0: My name's Little Rock. Got a half hour left. You just heard the Highway Road Blues by Francis Plowden and Dave Mason. High Place in Your Mind with Van Morrison and Elvin Bishop. Brother Bill off the Temple of Blues album 2024 Cactus. 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Rotary Connection with Pointillism off their Dinner Music album. Billy Cobham with Yon Hammer, Fusion 2024, a song called Time to Time. Poverty Sucks, that was Ital Joe. Heart of Glass by Nick Shoulders. Mr. Radio with the Electric Light Orchestra. 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Thanks to everybody that's been calling up, and we got some guests here in Studio B. What you got? Not hearing you. Here, let's see.
1: What's happening? There we go. Okay, a couple of familiar voices here. I'm Bear.
0: Yeah, thanks for sticking around, you guys.
1: And Milo, yeah.
0: We kill it if you stay.
1: Oh, man, we're killing it, man. We are. I want to say a huge thank you to a number of people. First of all, I want to celebrate the fact that we matched the $1,000.
0: Yeah, that was quick, too.
1: It was so quick. And, you know, Sandy did say that she would match any dollar over the $1,000. So we don't need to stop. 707-923-3911.
0: Keep it rolling. It's your last chance. We're over $25,000. We're at $27,540 unless you change. That's what you just changed.
1: That's it.
0: Okay, so, I mean, we're 13.
1: We're closing in on 30.
0: $12,460 short. We could do that in this last half hour.
1: I'd say we could get to 30,000.
0: We should do it. Let's just do it.
1: Let's just do it.
0: Do it till you're satisfied. I'll get out the BT Express.
1: I know that a number of people have called and said, I'm putting a check in the mail right now, P.O. Box 135, Redway, California, 95560. If you're one of those people that have called 707-923-3911 and it seems like you get nothing but dead air like I do when I call that number, which is kind
0: of
1: weird, but you have
0: might
1: an internet connection.
0: Might be a bunch of people on the phone there, too.
1: Internet connection.
0: Keep going. The next song is You Can Count on Me.
1: So listen, if you're getting that dead air thing, talk to us. Just tell us what your phone number is, and we can hear you, and we'll call you back. My other suggestion is if you want to make a donation, just drop a check in the mail.
0: Or go online. You can do that without talking to anybody. You can just go online.
1: If you got the wherewithal, got a computer, if you can do it, awesome.
2: The PO box is really easy to remember, though.
1: The first three odd numbers.
2: 135.
1: 135. Redway, 95560. You know, Daniel went to KMUD.org. Daniel from McKinleyville, and he became a generous recurring member, giving us a donation once a month that he could do. And that is so awesome. Thank you so much, Daniel, for going online and doing that. And then
2: from Pepperwood, we got a call from Margie.
1: Woo, Margie!
2: Big donation there. We helped get it online there and deposited. So thank you very much for that.
0: There we go.
1: Yeah, we really appreciate you so much, both you and John, Margie. Thank you so much. You know, I was telling Milo that studio that you're sitting in, that beautiful studio, Margie was a big part. She was on the grant team.

0: That
1: nice.
0: Helped get the money.
1: Oh, cool.
0: And then she made sure that the money got spent right. She waited, you know, she worked with those techie guys.
1: She was on the board.
0: She wasn't on the board. No, she was not on the board.
1: Wow, just did that.
0: She was just an amazing.
2: Concerned
0: she started
2: citizen.
0: Out, Margie Plant, when I met Margie, she was answering phones here at KMUD. Uh-huh. And she was so great. She was so wonderful. I said, Who are you? You're like really good on phone.
1: Yeah.
0: You
1: awesome.
0: She's very awesome. We appreciate that family so much. Someone else we really appreciate so much is a big thank you to the Remote Brothers. Yay, Remote Brothers.
1: And Randy.
0: Yeah. And they say the Remote Brothers say long live KMUD.
1: Yes.
0: So thank you so much for your donation. Thank you to everyone that is going to continue
1: to make out their checks. Randy.
0: And Al, Randy, and...
1: Well, you can't name all the Remote Brothers. There was a long list, but those are the main... They were the Remote Brothers.
2: We also got that walk-in donation that was pretty remarkable.
0: Oh, man.
2: That was basically a big bag of money.
1: Just walked in by itself?
2: It had a caretaker.
0: It had a caretaker. Oh. I was saying he came in left so quick that I don't think I could pick him out in a lineup he was like, no, I don't want anything. No. Well, thank you. Oh, yeah, okay, yeah. So anyway, thank you so much, Mr. Anonymous.
1: Mr. Anonymous and Mrs. Anonymous and Miss and... You
0: know, many, the, many.
1: Many of them.
0: Many Anonymouses.
1: Ms. Anonymous, all of them.
2: Yeah, that was a big bag of money. I have a... And we counted out 480 quarters, 233 dimes, 156 nickels, and 337 pennies.
1: That sounds like that routine, JJ.
0: That was a lot of counting. We've been so busy here, man.
2: Plus three silver dollars. So.
0: Wow.
1: Silver.
0: Wow.
1: Now, there was a lot.
0: And there was
1: lot
0: a little bit,
1: money.
0: There was some farmer's market coins also maybe, yeah. Right? Yeah. So 707-923-3911, or just come here, stop by the
1: station.
0: And
1: if you don't have any money, you can go out panhandling. And bring that in.
0: Yeah, that's
2: right. Or recycle some cans.
0: So let's just keep this going because, you know, there's no reason why we shouldn't, you know, break 30,000 and then get on up to 40,000.
1: We want to keep this going. We got less than a half hour. But like I said, the next song is You Can Count on Me. Come on, everybody say that. And then the next one after that is Ja Ja Guide
0: Me. Yeah, let's just keep matching.
1: Ja Ja Guide Me. Don't cut that off.
0: Let's keep matching this challenge. And that would be so awesome. The challenge has been met, but she did say she'll keep matching. Phone's ringing.
1: Get out there.
0: Let's go.
2: All right.
0: Okay.
1: Get the other one
0: lit up.
1: I think
0: the guy with long legs.
1: Let's do it, please.
0: Okay.
1: I said it.
0: Cool.
1: There it
0: Thank
1: is.
0: You.
1: That's the word.
0: Thank you. 707-923-3911. We are coming to the phones.

0: Welcome. Incoming transmission.
1: Aided by an international coalition and our own special forces, the 1st Marine Division has been training for several months in this secret location. And this week, we'll see battle for the first time. Commanders were preparing the troops physically and psychologically to be put in harm's way against an enemy that no one has encountered before. The imminent arrival of massive unknown technology has created worldwide concern. Since the interception of heavily encrypted intelligence streams 6 months ago, our best and brightest have worked tirelessly to decode the messages that indicated intent of a full-scale invasion in several major cities around the globe. Following the president's first strike order, troops moved in this morning, unleashing an unprecedented attack with weapons of incredible force in a preemptive attempt to cripple the enemy before they could carry out what was assumed to be a global assault. Thousands of reports of massive devastation and civilian casualties are pouring in, and there is no word yet as to whether the attack has had any effect on the enemy at all. The internet and even satellite communications are completely down in most areas, and at this time, the cause is as of yet undetermined. From the smallest villages to the largest cities, panic and confusion has led to looting, fires, and the necessity for the imposition of martial law. We urge you to stay in your homes, lock your doors and windows, and above all, remain calm.

0: are brothers. We are grateful sisters, brothers.
1: We are feeling it. We are feeling so grateful to everybody that has been calling in this afternoon. 707-923-3911, P.O. Box 135, Redway, California, KMUD.org. The reason we're still here asking you to please support KMUD. We have not reached our goal, but we are feeling really happy about
0: all of
1: their generosity. So much generosity in this community and outside of this community. A big thank you.
0: What was that
1: to
0: total
1: Sandy.
0: Again? You just said that in this last 2 hours we did...
1: This last 2 hours.
0: Yeah, I did. 3,000.
1: Yeah. Close to 3,000, just short of 3,000.
0: Okay, so it's 27,550. That's not bad.
1: Is it not bad?
0: But we should have done that every day this week.
1: We should have been able, but you can still call.
0: You can still call
1: right now.
0: There's somebody in the office, 2513. Call them, 23911. Barrow answer. The news. We got the shortwave report. Maybe we can hang out for that.
1: We'll hang out a little while.
0: Yeah, come on, we'll all hang out, guys. Keep it coming. You just got off
1: Little
0: work.
1: Rock will be able to. You can talk to Little Rock.
0: Yeah, there you go.
1: What a cool thing. But yeah, shortwave radio is coming up. And then, yo, let's talk about our news a little bit. The news is not, it's not good and it's not cheap.
0: Well,
1: but there is some good news.
0: No news is bad. What is it? How do they say
1: no
0: that?
1: News is good news?
0: No news is good news.
1: Well, we're feeling, I'm so
0: no
1: glad.
0: News. No news.
1: I am so glad. Yeah,
0: but
1: that's
0: we got good.
1: Good
0: news.
1: I am so glad that our good news is that there wasn't a big fire today.
0: Right.
1: That is really, really good news. And I want to say a huge thank you to our fire, volunteer, fire people. People who jump on it when they see it. We're going to order more of those fire blankets. So for $120 donation, you can still get one of those.
0: And there's still cotton purple socks here.
1: And there
0: Angora
1: are
0: Angora socks.
1: Beautiful socks here that Shaka dropped off. And if you come by the station and make a donation, you can get a beautiful pair of socks and nice colors. Yeah. So, yeah. So we are still here to answer your call. We are still dealing with the fact that we lost $160,000 from our grant from the CPB.
0: We didn't lose it. It was stolen.
1: It was stolen. Thank you. Thank you for that correction. That's right. It was stolen. It was given to us and then taken away before we could get it. It was granted
0: and not
1: to
0: even
1: us
0: by the same people. So
1: no, but you know, there's a bunch of crooks running stuff right now. So 707-923-3911 or come on by, walk right in. The door is open. We welcome you. Thank you. Thank you to you for walking in, who's standing in the doorway right now. And I think you have some radio to do, right?
0: Oh, just a few seconds. We're going to go into the shortwave report. You just want to hear what you heard. Eric Bibb, Didn't I Keep Running? Yes, we did. Stanley Clark Band, Combat Continuum. Double Wide Paradise by Sidney Ewells. MAGA Dog by Andrew Tosh, as well as Ja Ja, Guide Me and You Can Count on Me.
1: And there will be people here for many,
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1: drop
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2: 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In today's edition, you'll hear reports from Germany's Radio Deutsche Welle, France 24, and Radio Havana, Cuba. We'll begin with Germany's Radio Deutsche Welle. The wildfires in France, Spain, and Italy have been the major topic in European news. A few notes. A hectare is about 2.5 acres, and 40 degrees centigrade is 104 degrees Fahrenheit. First, a brief summary of the situation in France and Spain. Spanish Prime Minister Pedro Sanchez directly blamed human-induced global warming for the climate emergency. Hundreds of thousands of people have been evacuated, an excerpt of an interview with Jan Philip Scholz, a correspondent in Valencia, Spain. Then excerpts of an interview with Stephen Pine, an American fire historian. He discusses whether these fires are unprecedented, and as climate change worsens, will the fires get worse? He argues that humanity has created a new age of fire, a Pyrocene era. He points out how we could mitigate the increasing danger, mainly to stop warming the planet, and how we are living on the land. Much of the world that is burning now has always been in fire-prone areas. He talks about the living nature of fire. Germany's Radio Deutsche Welle.
3: Well, thousands of firefighters across France and Spain are battling massive wildfires sweeping through both countries since last week. The blazes have triggered one of the continent's biggest evacuation efforts since the Second World War, with around 375,000 people forced from their homes. Now emergency crews are facing what seems an impossible deadline.
4: It's a race against time. Firefighting crews are working around the clock to battle blazes that continue to rage through France and Spain. They're hoping to make progress in halting the spread of the wildfires before a forecast surge in temperatures this week, which could make fighting the flames even more difficult. In the southwestern French region of Gironde, the fire has already burned an area four times the size of Paris. The fires are also threatening the city of Bordeaux. Thousands of firefighters are on the ground, supported by aircraft dropping water and flame retardants. Around a dozen countries have provided planes, helicopters, firefighters, and other assistance, including Germany. Though some fires have stabilized, others continue to burn out of control, scorching tens of thousands of hectares and forcing hundreds of thousands of people to flee. Visiting affected areas, Spanish Prime Minister Pedro Sanchez directly blamed global warming for the crisis.
5: In any case, what is certainly true is that the climate emergency, this sustained and systematic increase in temperatures that we're seeing every year, is exponentially driving up the spread and intensity of the fires we are suffering. And we're seeing increasingly similar patterns in the fires across our entire country.
4: The fires have left a massive trail of destruction across forests and communities. For many of the hundreds of thousands of evacuated people, there will be no quick return home.
3: All right, we want to go now to Valencia, Spain, where our correspondent Jan Philip Scholz is standing by. Jan Philip, what is the situation there right now?
6: Well, the situation here is still quite tense. The hotspot at the moment is around 30, 40 kilometers north of here in the area of Castellón. Like I said, like 30 kilometers north of the city of Valencia, where I'm at the moment. Around 7,000, 8,000 hectares of land have been burned there already. 20,000 people have been evacuated. The area of burnt land is still smaller than what we have seen, for example, in Bordeaux or in the region around Madrid. But what is really quite unusual here is that so many people have been affected in such a short period of time. They have to be evacuated. They have to be confined in some cases.

0: region are not controlled. And the bad news is that the weather forecast is not very favorable. There might be another heat wave approaching and some heavy winds as well.
1: DW correspondent Jan-Philipp Schultz in Valencia, Spain tonight.
2: Now, some have called these blazes unprecedented, but are they really? Wildfires have become an unfortunately common reality of European summers now, and as man-made climate change continues, are they going to get worse? I'm joined now by the world's foremost expert on the history of fire and humanity's relationship to it. He's also the author of the book Undying Fire, A Fire History of Europe, in addition to many other works on the subject. Stephen Pine, thank you very much for joining me. So authorities in France are saying that the wildfires are unlike anything that they have ever seen in the country before. From what you've seen reported, are the French wildfires really at the level that we can call unprecedented for Europe?
3: Well, I think they're unprecedented for certainly recent decades. I try to avoid the word unprecedented. I would say they're historic. They may be monumental, but unprecedented. Europe has had fires since the Neolithic. The story has been one of fire embedded in an agricultural landscape. And you get wildfires when those landscapes, that agricultural landscape, is no longer being tended because of war or famine or plague, whatever. So we have a different setting sort of promoting, contributing to these kinds of fires. And they look a lot different, but I would not. So in that sense, they are unprecedented, but I would say historic. They're dangerous. They're tragic.
2: So let's keep our focus on the history of it for a second. You've argued that humanity has created a new age of fire, a Pyrocene era. What exactly do you mean by that?
3: Well, I think we are replacing the serial ice ages that have dominated Earth history for the last 2.5 million years, the Pleistocene, with a fire equivalent. We've been in an interglacial for the last 10 or 12,000 years, but I think through a series of sort of nudges and tweaks, humanity has been altering the conditions that would permit the ice to return, and we are replacing it with a sort of fire equivalent. So changes in sea level, mass migrations, mass extinctions, biogeographic shifts, climate change, all these sort of features of ice ages are now, we can find analogs in fire. So I think that when we talk about adapting to fire, yeah, there are different levels, different scales at work. But I think ultimately we're talking about adapting to a fire age.
2: So if I understand you correctly, managing blazes like this will just become part of humanity's relationship with nature moving forward. Do you think we're prepared for that?
3: Well, I hope we don't continue to do this. There are a lot of mitigations that can apply. Ultimately, we have to rein in our capacity to warm the planet, and that means shutting down fossil fuel combustion. But a lot of that's locked in. We're going to be dealing with it for a long time. There are lots of things we can do. It's really one of many paradoxes that are going on is that these really large damaging fires, fires that even threaten or get into communities, even cities, are a pathology of the developed world. I mean, this is something, those places that have the most science, the most technology, the greatest wealth, the most fire expertise in a way, are the ones that are being clobbered. So there is something fundamentally wrong with how we are living on the land. We have not considered fire in all of its manifestations, not really appreciated what's going on. It's something that's been treated as a seasonal phenomenon, not something that's systemic. We react to it as an emergency instead of thinking about it as a problem of how we live on the land, what the landscape looks like. I mean, how did Europeans, particularly in the Mediterranean, survive for thousands of years in an extremely fire-prone area? Now it's ramped up, of course, by global warming, but it's always been fire-prone. How did they do it? Well, they did it by cultivation, taming nature, taming fire, living within it, within those constraints. We've removed all of that, part of our conversion to a fossil

0: biomass society, if you will. We found alternatives, and now it turns out that the fire isn't going away, and we've made it worse. We've taken our best friend, our ancient companion, and made it our worst enemy. I think it's very common for people to attribute kind of living qualities to these fires, that they're a beast, or to personify them. I try to avoid personifying, but it is an interesting question whether fire can be regarded as alive. And there are people, serious observers, who believe that's appropriate. My sense is it sort of depends on what you mean by life. I think of fire as kind of a virus. It's not itself living, but it requires the living world to spread, to propagate. It's completely dependent on, it's different than, say, hurricanes or ice storms or other floods, all of which are substances. Fire is a reaction, and it cannot exist apart from the living world. Life created the oxygen, life creates the fuel in the form of humans, life supplies most of the ignition. So it occupies a kind of nether world, living and not living, which makes it a very interesting phenomenon. There are a lot of things we can do, a lot of little things you can do to prevent some of the worst damages. Ultimately, we have to wrestle the global warming and climate change issue.
1: That was fire historian Stephen J. Pine.
2: Those excerpted interviews were from Germany's Radio Deutsche Welle, which may be heard at a combined audio-video website, dw.com, as well as on YouTube at their channels called DW News and DW Documentary. They're also available at most podcast sites, as is the Shortwave Report. I highly recommend listening to the complete interview with fire historian Stephen Pine, which is entitled "France and Spain's Wildfires is the Worst Yet to Come." If that subject is of interest to you, I would also recommend a book by Gaston Bachelard entitled "The Psychoanalysis of Fire." On to France 24. Last week, I covered the huge confrontation by East Indian youth who called themselves the Cockroach Movement. They have called a truce after the Minister of Education resigned. Trump pardoned former right-wing President Juan Orlando Hernandez of Honduras in December for allowing shipments of 400 tons of cocaine to the United States. He returned to Honduras this week. The death toll in Venezuela from massive earthquakes a month ago has risen to 5,500, with many thousands of people unaccounted for. France 24.
3: India's government spokesperson says youth protesters have agreed to end protests after talks. It follows the resignation of India's education minister after weeks of demonstrations that demanded his removal. This over alleged leaks in some of the country's most competitive entrance exams that caused an outrage among students. Called the Cockroach Movement, it started as a call for education reforms, but has grown into a broader protest over unemployment, government accountability, and economic opportunities. Well, joining us for more on that is Andrew Hillier from our International Affairs Desk. So, Andy, the Cockroach Party has now come forward and confirmed that the protests are indeed ending. Is this the end of the movement or the beginning of perhaps more changes to come?
4: Well, I think the protesters will certainly hope that this is the beginning of more changes to come, even though they are declaring this as a victory now as things stand. Let's just walk you through the latest developments, because there is a lot that has happened today. So as you mentioned there, leaders of this youth movement, this social media-driven movement known as the Cockroach Janta Party, have said that they are ending the protests in New Delhi. Now, they say the government has accepted all of their demands. Of course, this coming after India's education minister resigned. A key demand of the protesters, again, this, of course, sparked by a string of irregularities in what are essentially life-changing exams, specifically allegations that entrance exams to prestigious medical schools had been leaked and sold. And that is what led to calls for an overhaul of the education system, the resignation of the education minister. Now, of course, that he has resigned, leaders of the movement say that after a fresh round of talks, their demands have been met. And it's worth also reminding viewers that this is a very rare challenge to India's Prime Minister, Narendra Modi. Remember, Of course, tens of thousands of students have been out on the streets. Modi is not a leader who tends to be swayed by protest movements. Critics have accused him of cracking down on dissent and on the opposition. And you have had essentially opposition politicians coming out in support of this movement. So essentially a big challenge to Modi's power. Remember, these voters are critical for the future. And Modi, he's already seen his parliamentary majority slim down. He doesn't want to lose those voters going forward.
3: All right, Andy, thank you very much for providing that analysis and a little bit of context for that as well.
5: An emotional family reunion, a prayer on the tarmac, followed by a rally crowded with supporters.
6: By the hand of God and thanks to all of your prayers, today I returned to my homeland.
5: President of Honduras from 2014 to 2022, Juan Orlando Hernandez, has returned to great fanfare.
7: Long live Juan Orlando Hernandez, an innocent person with a noble heart.
5: Shortly after leaving office, Hernandez had been extradited to the U.S. to face charges of drug trafficking. In 2024, he was found guilty of helping Latin American cartels to smuggle more than 500 tons of cocaine into the U.S. and sentenced to 45 years in prison. But last December, Hernandez was abruptly pardoned by U.S. President Donald Trump. The reprieve came just days before Honduras's latest election, in which Trump was supporting Hernandez's conservative ally, Nasri Asfura. Asfura would go on to win amid what left-wing politicians called foreign election interference by Washington. Hernandez himself claiming Trump's support exonerates him.
8: A minute of silence in Caracas at 6:04 p.m., the exact time the disaster struck. The pause to honor the victims of the twin earthquakes that hit Venezuela 1 month ago. According to the latest official toll, more than 5,500 people have died and thousands more remain missing, buried under the rubble. But recovery operations are gradually giving way to a new phase of activity focused on humanitarian aid, debris removal, and reconstruction. To assist in these efforts, the IMF has released $346 million in funding. The UN is also on the ground and calling for action.
9: The scales of the disaster means that the needs remain very high. UNFPA requires $10 million US dollars to expand its response. Today, we have only received 40% of what we need.
8: According to the Venezuelan government, more than 17,000 people are homeless, and many lack access to running water or sanitation facilities. The country's executive vice president, Delcy Rodriguez, has pledged to provide 4,000 homes to those affected by the disaster this year and 10,000 homes by 2027.
2: 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Box 1162, Willits, California, 95490. I'm truly grateful for donations. 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We will conclude with Radio Havana, Cuba. Cuban President Miguel Díaz-Canel thanked the Mexican people for their support of Cuba as it struggles under U.S. blockades and sanctions. In the occupied West Bank, Israeli settlers torched two mosques during recent raids, which included the detention of 70 and the killing of four Palestinians. The U.S. House of Representatives passed a $1.5 trillion budget for the Department of War. The bill includes a permanent integration of the U.S. and Israeli military defense technologies and future defense cooperation, Radio Havana, Cuba.
10: Miguel Díaz-Canel, first secretary of the Central Committee of the Communist Party of Cuba and president of the Republic, thanked the Mexican people for their expressions of support for the island during the march held on Sunday in Mexico City to commemorate July 26th, National Rebellion Day. The president acknowledged on social media that the mobilization that took place on Paseo de la Reforma, commemorating the 73rd anniversary of the attacks on the Moncada and Carlos Manuel de Céspedes barracks, an event that marked the beginning of the process that culminated in the triumph of the Cuban Revolution in 1959. Thousands of people marched from the Emiselio de Juarez monument to the former site of the U.S. Embassy, where they demanded the lifting of the economic, commercial, and financial blockade imposed by Washington against Cuba. In the occupied West Bank, Israeli settlers torched two mosques in the recent wave of violent attacks on several Palestinian towns and villages. One resident in Qusra said, "This is a religious crime. It is a moral crime. They are thieves, and you can call them with all of the bad descriptions because there is no human being on this planet that torches a religious place." This comes as Israeli military forces detained over 70 Palestinians in raids over the past several days in occupied West Bank. The arrests and attack on the mosques followed the killing of at least four Palestinians in the town of Tal on Friday, when Israeli settlers and soldiers opened fire on residents attempting to protect their homes. Two Israeli soldiers were also killed. Francesca Albanese, the UN Special Rapporteur on the occupied Palestinian territories, has condemned the Israeli settlers and their attacks as pogroms against defenseless civilians. As much of the world draws a line in the sand with Israel over its genocide in Gaza, the United States nears unchecked collaboration. When the U.S. House of Representatives narrowly passed a $1.5 trillion budget for the Department of War this week, the bill included a controversial provision that would permanently integrate U.S. and Israeli military tech advances in a way that would, as Israeli Prime Minister Benjamin Netanyahu put it, turn Israel from a foreign aid recipient to a full-scale partner with the United States. Howdy, partner. Future presidents, under this provision passed by Congress this last week, will not be able to simply withdraw it from a project. A new president could come in after Donald Trump, and he would not be able to do anything with this new Defense Authorization Act. It is a legislation that Trump says is needed to fund all of the Pentagon's operations in the year to come. $1.5 trillion. But the U.S.-Israeli war on Iran, resuming with ferocity, and the deaths of 18 U.S. soldiers so far, at least those are the ones that they have admitted have been killed, more than 400 wounded, the bill is now stalled in the Senate, although it passed the House. While it's par for the course for lawmakers in both parties to push back against some of the elements, this year, one particular section has attracted attention: a framework for expanding U.S.-Israeli military ties by entrenching Israeli technology within the U.S. defense supply chain in a way that would shield it from any annual budgeting process in Congress. A bipartisan amendment in the House from Democratic Congressman Ro Khanna and Republican Congressman Thomas Massie to strip the bill of Section 219 failed to pass last week, but it did garner more than 100 Democratic votes.

0: Albanese,
1: a
0: Italian attorney who is the special rapporteur for the occupied Palestinian territories, said that the report cited a senior Israeli official saying that the SAR oversaw a dedicated task force and employed intensive diplomatic efforts aimed at securing Khan's removal from office. Khan's decision to seek arrest warrants for Netanyahu and former defense minister Yoav Gallant in May of 2024 for alleged war crimes in Gaza has unleashed a ferocious campaign of threats and sanctions on him and those supporting the court's work on Palestine. Albanese, a human rights lawyer who has held the UN mandate since 2022, was reacting to the vote by ICC member states at a special session in New York of the International Criminal Court to dismiss Khan over alleged misconduct. In March, after Middle East Eye revealed that a panel of three judicial experts appointed by a court's own oversight body had unanimously cleared them, Albanese wrote that the pro-apartheid camp is already working to remove him anyway. Those who stand for justice must ensure this attempt fails. Albanese has been sanctioned by the Donald Trump administration days after she published a report naming more than 60 companies that she said were profiting from Israel's occupation of Palestinian territory. Khan was the first ICC official designated under the executive order in February 2025 over the warrants sought for Netanyahu and Gallant. Ever since then, Israel and the United States have targeted the ICC prosecutor, and now they have their way, and they have kicked him off the ICC, the International Criminal Court.
2: 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On shortwave, Cuba may be heard from noon to 1 p.m. at 15140 and from 6 p.m. to midnight at 6000. 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

0: Good evening. This is Bianna. I'm one of your engineers for tonight, along with Michael McCaskill. It's you're listening to KMUD, Garberville 91.1, KMUE, Eureka 88.1, KLAI Laneville 90.3, FM translator K258BQ, Shelter Cove, and on demand and online at KMUD.org. And we have some people in the studio today.
1: Hello, hello.
0: Hi.
1: Hey, it's Michael McCaskill, and we're both here tonight engineering. We switch off on Friday nights, supporting the mud and supporting the news and information getting to y'all. And we both love KMUD, so we're both in here tonight. It's the last night of the pledge drive, fund drive. We're not even pledging, just, you know, send us cash in the mail if you want. Send us checks in the mail if you want.

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0: That's
1: the easiest way.
0: Yes, we really need your support now. We're at $27,610, and we're not going to make up the $40,000, by the end of the night. I'm just going to be realistic. But it is possible that it's the very end, and I know there's always a lot of late actors out there who are like, oh, I'm meaning to. Now is the time to push us, get us at least $28,000 and maybe even to $30,000 by the end of the night. That would be awesome. At least put those checks in the mail. If you really are like, I can afford $500, then make a check for $500 just so the credit card companies don't get a chunk of that. And send it to P.O. Box 135, Redway, California, 95560.
1: That's the lowdown.
0: And I personally am going to do a $100 challenge. That's like if you value the news and information, if you found a lost pet, if you just, if we make you laugh or make you smile, and now's the time where you show us that you appreciate that. So I've got a $100 challenge here. Call in just with $20, $40, whatever you can afford. Now's the time to do it. Become a new member, which really helps us look good in the eyes of potential funders. And show your support for KMUD. And if you've got $120, well, hey, can get a fire blanket because it is the fire safety pledge drive.
1: That's right. And you want to be safe at home in case there's a fire.
0: Absolutely. And put the fire out right away in your kitchen before it turns into a structure fire and then a wildlands fire, which is a...
1: I'm not sure you would use a fire blanket for a wildlands fire.
0: But... Well, no, I'm saying in your kitchen.
1: Yeah, in the kitchen.
0: If you have
1: sure.
0: it in the kitchen, and that'll stop it from becoming a house
1: yep.
0: fire, which will stop it from becoming a wildlands fire.
1: Totally.
0: Because wildlands fires do burn down houses, but house fires also burn down wildlands.
1: Yeah, so. They can. Yeah, unfortunately.
0: So please make the phones ring or go online and claim the $100 challenge. Double your dollars. 923-3911 or kmud.org.
1: And stay tuned because we're going to have the news coming up and then some information. And then we're going to have Elise.
0: Yes, it's the fermentation hour.
1: Yeah, we're talking all about ferment. So it's going to be really fun.
0: I'm actually going to talk to her a tiny bit about Korean. She said like 15 minutes about Korean ferments. So I brought in a whole bunch of different Korean ferments because I was at the big Asian food superstore in Oakland.
1: It's
0: Korean run.
1: That is.
0: So, yeah. I wish you all could be here to taste it. If you do come by and make a donation, you can try some random different kimchi
1: bellflower. There you go. Yeah.
0: Whatever.
1: Come in and have a little bite of ferment. It'll be good for you.
0: Well, thank you all so much for the support, and thank you for listening. And please donate now because we really desperately do need your financial support.
1: We need your help. Yep. Keep us here. All right. So, and meanwhile, support for KMUD News comes from Old Growth Timber. 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
2: Welcome to the KMUD News. I'm your news director, April Lewis, and I'm glad to be with you for this broadcast. In this episode, we have stories on the Arcata fire cleanup, plant tags used by cannabis growers containing surprising substances, and this week's sports report. But first, some local alerts and updates. This is KMUD News. Starting off with news from Humboldt County. The Humboldt County Aviation, in collaboration with the Humboldt County Prescribed Burn Association and the Arcata Fire District, will conduct a prescribed burn of the grass at the California Redwood Coast Humboldt County Airport, located at 3561 Boeing Avenue in McKinleyville, in order to prepare for the upcoming Rumble Over the Redwoods air show. The prescribed burn will help mitigate any potential risks when pyrotechnics are displayed during the air show. This work will also help with smoke management, aircraft, and firefighter safety at the event. The project will occur during optimal weather conditions and is anticipated to take place sometime between Saturday, August 1st and Tuesday, August 4th. During the prescribed burn, airport visitors and those in the vicinity of ACV should expect to see fire in a controlled area on airport property, and personnel maintaining and putting out the fire. The fire may be visible from surrounding roads, homes, or by air. Please plan accordingly. There are no planned street closures, and airport operations will not be impacted as a result of the prescribed burn. Next is news from the Redway Community Services District. Beginning in August, the Redway Community Services District will begin its annual program of locating, testing, and exercising mainline valves, feeder line valves, and fire hydrant valves throughout the district's water distribution system. This preventative maintenance program is essential to ensuring that water systems remain safe, reliable, and prepared for routine maintenance, as well as emergency situations. Properly functioning valves allow RCSD crews to quickly isolate sections of the water system during water main breaks, repairs, and other emergencies, minimizing service interruptions and protecting water quality. Valves that are not routinely exercised can become inoperable due to corrosion, mineral buildup, or age. Dysfunctional valves can significantly delay emergency repairs, increase the number of customers affected by water outages, and make routine maintenance more difficult and costly. During this work, customers in the vicinity of valve testing may experience temporary fluctuations in water pressure, brief periods of turbid water, and short-duration interruptions in water service. Although the water may temporarily appear discolored due to naturally occurring mineral sediment being disturbed within the water mains, it remains safe for normal household use. If discoloration occurs, running the cold water tap for several minutes will typically restore water quality. If you have questions, please contact the Redway Community Services District at 707-923-3101. And up next, our main stories. This is KMUD News. It's been 7 months since fire tore through half a city block in downtown Arcata, destroying several longtime businesses and the apartments above them. Cleanup crews are finally on site this week, but for at least one former resident, the fallout isn't over. Ryan Hudson has the story.
3: On January 2nd, a fire tore through half of a city block in downtown Arcata, destroying several businesses and apartments above them. 7 months later, cleanup is finally underway, a process complicated by permits, hazardous material testing, and the toll it's taken on the people who called that block home. One of the displaced residents was on site observing the cleanup work, hoping to recover anything from her shop or from her former apartment.
4: My business burned down, but bills, they don't burn out, you know. Yeah. Like responsibilities, they don't burn out. I had to change like 5 different locations since the fire, because I lost my home too. My boyfriend, he still lives in the car. Actually, I was asking him to like do open another GoFundMe, maybe he can get help, but he was kind of like shy to ask help. Yeah, I live in the car too, and I feel like the place I have for just like temporary. I'm like,
5: yeah.
4: I don't have like, you know, solid life right now.
3: The company handling the cleanup is Mayfield Environmental Solutions, a California hazmat and demolition contractor. President and CEO James Mayfield says the delay comes down to one thing: doing it right.
6: Hi there, I'm James Mayfield. I'm the president of Mayfield Environmental Engineering. We are partnering with Environmental Remedies Incorporated to oversee the cleanup. And so we're tag teaming off of each other to do a combination of cleanup, demolition, debris removal, and environmental due diligence. So we've done extensive sampling before, during, and after the cleanup to check for things like asbestos, VOCs, heavy metals, all kinds of things to make sure, number one, that we're not exposing our workers to undue risk, particulates in the air, mm-hmm. also the community, of course, and making sure that we profile where our waste is going at proper landfills so that it's a legal, regulated disposal process. And the reason we're here, we're a hazmat contractor, is because most people who do disaster response are paving contractors or general contractors. They have no idea about chemistry or hazmat. We are a hazmat company, and that's why we bring those chemical experiences and backgrounds to do the job more comprehensively.
5: Okay.
6: And if you run into hazmat or explosives or who knows what you find, we can handle it.
5: Yeah.
6: Another contractor would hide it and then call someone else and take credit for it. That happens all the time.
5: Okay. Yeah.
3: Mayfield explained the testing process and where most of this debris will land eventually.
6: Almost all of it's going to Dry Creek Landfill in Oregon. That's a regulated proper landfill, and then they require substantial documentation up front to show no asbestos. They need asbestos or hazmat contractors to provide a cover letter to interpret that data so that it's not just numbers. You know, we got to have some kind of assessment that this is genuine interpretation.
5: Sure.
6: But the main reason it's going to Oregon, it's not like we're taking it somewhere else where nobody regulates it. It's because there's so much material, it's more efficient to just bring massive trailers and haul it out.
5: And that's what we're looking at behind you here.
6: Yeah.
3: Mayfield drew a comparison to the Palisades fire that they had also responded to for cleanup.
6: Yeah, so as I said previously, we demolished over 300 properties in the Pacific Palisades and Eaton fire, and we tested over 3,000 properties for all kinds of concentrations of lead or furans, dioxin, PCBs. So we know very well that anytime you have a fire, you really don't know what the hell you're running into.
5: Mm-hmm.
6: That's why we do the maximum due diligence of testing before, during, and after.
5: Mm-hmm.
6: But as you clear debris, you don't know what you're going to hit that a previous homeowner or tenant left there. Propane
5: right.
6: tanks, gasoline, paint cans, you just don't know. So
5: yeah.
6: There's an abundance of caution.
5: Yeah.
6: And that's why the jobs are so slow. Got to make sure you're doing it carefully. You don't have things blowing up,
5: mm-hmm.
6: hurting your men, or spreading contaminants.
5: Yeah, and so. Yesterday there were some propane tanks uncovered, and of course you're dealing with the remnants of a paint store and a hardware store,
6: yeah.
5: right? So does
6: yeah.
5: that further complicate it?
6: The hardware store and all the other tenants have been very wonderful and transparent to the maximum information they have, saying this is what inventory we had, so we've been communicating very thoroughly,
5: okay.
6: so we're not just smashing stuff, you know.
5: Yeah.
6: But yeah, we found some propane tanks saying, whoa, stop the job, move that to the side.
5: Right.
6: We have fire extinguishers proximal in every tractor to make sure that we're ready to go if anything bad happens.
5: Yeah.
6: Other challenges. Yeah, so yesterday we had, this was hours after our work was done, we had a fire on the boundary of the job site. That appears to be like some of the straw wattle. Those are the buoys we place around the perimeter to capture any potential water running off site to protect the stormwater system.
5: Yeah.
6: It seems like an unhoused person may have thrown a cigarette and it ignited. We don't know, but fire department came out, abundance of caution. PG&E came out to, of course, absolve themselves, as they should. And I don't personally know exactly what the heck happened. But again, we have
5: yeah.
6: two water buggies on site spraying water constantly.
5: Yeah.
6: And fire extinguishers everywhere. So as far
5: mm-hmm.
6: as causes of fires or what originally happened, I don't personally know anything. I'm curious.
5: Yeah.
6: Love to find out.
5: Sure.
6: In any demolition project, if you're doing your due diligence, you need to spray water on it to suppress the dust. Any asbestos risk, you absolutely need to spray water on it to keep any potential particles down. Even though, as we already established, there is no known asbestos in the air, I tell people, and I've handed out papers to everyone in the community adjacent to this area,
5: yeah.
6: saying, I recommend you keep your windows shut, your doors closed. That doesn't mean there's toxic crap blowing in the air, but
5: uh-huh.
6: as you know, in California, silica is just dust, that's considered a respiratory hazard. So
5: right.
6: I just don't want this stuff blowing anywhere.
5: Right.
6: Therefore, we spray water constantly no matter what. So we've, like I said, we've done many, many fires, hundreds of properties. My partners did Campfire, Paradise Fire, so we know that fires can emit all kinds of combustion byproducts. They can. The proper answer to your question is, with the data we have provided, there is no known toxics going in the air from everything we've sampled as of today. And again, we're still sampling, so when this video goes live, things could change tomorrow. That's why we're on top of it.
5: Gotcha.
6: Burnt wood has a burnt smell to it.
5: Uh-huh.
6: That is not inherently toxic, and we have no proof of that.
5: Right.
6: The middle of the property does have fire debris. So as we move the non-burnt material to load with our first shipments, you know, we're consolidating burnt material inside.
5: Okay.
6: And then we spray the hell out of the dust that goes airborne. So that has a burnt smell, but that's not inherently toxic.
5: So that's what I was smelling. It's just the burned char.
6: To the maximum degree of information we have.
5: Yeah, I think that is what it smells like.
6: There are misconceptions that smoke is toxic. Smoke is nothing. It's the potential gases or furans, dioxins, PCBs, formaldehydes, chemical byproduct constituents therein that are toxic. And again, we have no data to back up that it's toxic. So smoke itself is not the end of the world inherently.
5: Right.
6: It's been different in the sense that we have a very welcoming community. It sounds like what everyone wants to hear, but it's true. I mean, we're from Los Angeles.
5: Yeah.
6: You know, I love my home, but it's night and day here.
5: Right.
6: People are coming out asking how they can help.
5: Yeah.
6: They're telling us their memories of different kinds of businesses that have been here. So these are some things you might run into. That's been hugely helpful.
5: Yeah.
6: The city is literally standing around making calls to help me make sure I do my job better.
5: Mm-hmm.
6: That's night and day. That's
5: really
6: how it's been easier. It's easier in the sense that the property is less contaminated than I expected from my experience. You know, in the Palisades, you run into all kinds of things. Electric vehicles are an absolute mess when they're burned.
5: Okay.
6: You have molybdenum, antimony. It's worse than lead. That's all over past Palisades, and the Army did an atrocious job cleaning it up.
5: Right.
6: I don't have any of those issues here, so that's really reassuring. I love that it's wet and moist here, so that helps keep the dust down. That's been very helpful.
5: Yeah.
3: As for when it will be done, Mayfield estimated that the debris will be gone within 2 weeks' time.
5: Yeah. Can you give us a time frame on completion?
6: Okay, so we have very large 120 cubic yard trucks that are transported to Oregon. Again, we're not able to work as fast as we want to because we've got to keep spraying dust and cleaning up the mess. As you can see, there's no debris spills over the side, but we've got the whole road blocked off to make sure no tires are punctured and make sure it's all contained. As soon as it's done, we run in, we sweep it up, we clean it up, use a little bit of water, but we don't want too much because we don't want it flowing into the storm drains. You know, so it's a delicate process.
5: Yeah.
6: For that reason, I don't want to promise some timeline. But you should see this. You should see vast majority of the debris cleared by mid-next week. Today's Friday, so we're working tomorrow, although we have a fair, I think, happening blocking some of the streets. So
5: well, it's Arcata. It's summertime.
6: I love it. So we're, you know, originally people said 6 to 8 weeks. That's because you just never know what you're going to run into. But within 2 weeks, you're going to see significant clearing.
5: Okay.
6: Then the property owners might want us to come back and remove foundations, remove dirt so that they can rebuild. So the process can continue in many phases. No, I just think transparency is the best thing. I mean, situations like this, people get scared for their health and safety, and the Mayan races, and you got ChatGPT, so any questions, reach out. You know, we have nothing to hide.
3: For now, the block sits behind fencing and caution tape while the cleanup process and abatement continues. A slow motion process for a fire that changed things in an instant. Reporting for KMUD News, I'm Ryan Hudson.
2: Viral social media posts have declared that plant tags used by California cannabis growers contain lead, arsenic, and BPA. We spoke with the grower behind the initial testing to learn more, KMUD News reports. Last year, Jeff Nordahl of Santa Cruz-based Jade Nectar and Jade Grow Farm decided on a hunch to test metric tags that are required to be placed on individual cannabis plants for California Department of Cannabis Control licensees. Metric is the compliance tracking system and software required to be used by cannabis growers in the legal California marketplace. Jeff tested brand new metric tags at the same labs that test cannabis for growers, and both labs he used have ISO certification. The tags have been in the news lately due to the DCC considering moving to batch tagging instead of individual tags. And Jeff's social media posts have gone viral among cannabis growers. Jeff's testing has found that metric tags contain lead, arsenic, and BPA, albeit all in relatively small amounts, but enough to fail a test under the parameters set for commercial cannabis in the DCC system. He also states that the tags are often greasy, especially in sunlight, an observation that has been corroborated by other growers. KMUD News spoke with Jeff Nordahl today, Friday, July 31st. He first describes the initial testing process and trying to get the word out on metric tags testing positive for lead, arsenic, and BPA.
7: So I sent him tags, brand new tags, just right out of the box, not from the field. So no cross-contamination or anything. So I sent him the fresh tags, and then I kind of forgot about it. And then 2 weeks later, he contacted me and said, oh my God, these actually tested positive for lead, arsenic, and then did some follow-up testing with another lab that actually tested positive for BPA. And those are three Prop 65 chemicals. So anyway, we just saw they were there, and immediately, soon after that, in November, there was a Cannabis Advisory Committee meeting. It's kind of like a hearing, but where the public can make comments. So I decided I wasn't trying to do a gotcha moment or, you know, catch the DCC off guard. But DCC is very difficult to engage with or communicate with. There's no real formula for how to communicate with them, or if you send an email, they don't get back to you. So during this Cannabis Advisory Committee meeting, I just, during public comments, said I tested these tags. They tested positive for lead, arsenic, and BPA. I think this could be concerning.
2: Unfortunately, the DCC did not initially respond to Jeff's reports and even stated that the tests were likely due to field contamination, which is unlikely for brand new tags. Jeff spoke on the impact of just how many potentially contaminated tags are in the DCC licensing system, including for those handling the tags themselves.
7: And I also had been thinking about, you know, farm workers who are handling like thousands and thousands of these tags. And then you start imagining like a pregnant woman handling these. And it just kind of was not a panic, but I'm like, I think the public deserves to know. Here's a very real scenario. If you're tying 500 tags a day, you have to prep a twist tie, have the tag. It's entirely possible someone puts the tag in their mouth, gets the twist tie ready, then puts it, just like a carpenter puts nails in their mouth.
2: Jeff Nordahl of Jade Nectar also spoke on unclear proper practices for the disposal of metric tags for cannabis plants, and a lack of DCC knowledge on proper disposal.
7: Right now, metric and DCC do not even know what waste category the tags fall into in California. Are they e-waste? Are they universal waste? Are they common trash? I actually have it in writing from metric, where metric support told me to recycle the tags. That's actually totally wrong information. They're not recyclable in California. They're not eligible for being recycled. And then, so they ended up having to change that because I actually posted the metric customer support person in writing telling me to recycle them. That's totally wrong information. But I did get an email from DCC saying they're now contacting Cal Recycling and Department of Toxic Substance Control to figure out what waste category the tags are in. And then once they figure out what waste category they're in, then they can provide guidance on proper disposal. But they even said in the email that they may, depending on that study, they may have to set up take-back centers.
2: Lastly, Jeff spoke on the irony of the state of California, with its famously strict environmental regulations, creating so much non-recyclable waste.
7: And then the irony is, like, Rob Bonta, the attorney general right now, is suing plastic bag and straw companies over plastic waste. So they're suing, they're banning and suing these plastic companies for bags and straws. Meanwhile, the same California government is paying Metric $28 million a year to import in massive amounts of non-recyclable, non-reusable, potential e-waste plastic tags. And the same government hasn't even thought to set up proper disposal guidelines.
2: 9 months since Jeff Nordahl's original tests on Metric tags that tested positive for lead, arsenic, and BPA, the DCC is finally starting to pay attention. We'll have to see what steps the Department of Cannabis Control takes on instructing growers on proper disposal, and if any changes are made to the manufacturing process for metric tags. KMUD News reached out to the DCC on this story, but did not hear back in time for comment. Reporting for KMUD, I'm April Lewis. Here's Ray Hamill with this week's KMUD News Sports Report.
8: The Humboldt Crabs will close out the 2026 summer baseball season this weekend as local sports fans begin to turn their attention to the upcoming fall sports season and the return of high school and college football. Hello and welcome to this week's KMUD News Sports Report. I'm Ray Hamill with HumboldtSports.com. We'll have more on the Crabs and what was a somewhat disappointing weekend for the team in just a moment as we take a look at all of the big local sports stories of the week, including how the last remaining Humboldt County Little League All-Star team fared at the NorCal State Tournament, the latest American Legion baseball news, some Ute softball news, and why it was a big weekend in local motorsports. But first up, the summer baseball season comes to an end this weekend as the Humboldt Crabs prepare for one final weekend series. Last weekend, the Crabs saw any hopes of qualifying for the 2026 Pacific Empire League Championship Series end after taking two of three games against the Medford Rogues. The Crabs went into the final weekend of league play needing help to qualify for this week's league-deciding series, but it wasn't to be for the local collegiate summer baseball club. The Crabs opened the weekend with a 12-5 win over the Rogues at the Arcata Ballpark on Friday night, but would drop Game 2 of the series the following night by a score of 10-5. They would bounce back to take the series rubber match on Sunday afternoon, winning 6-4. However, that wasn't enough to advance to a second straight PEL Championship Series. The Lincoln Potters closed out league play strong to advance to face the Healdsburg Prune Packers for the league title. Medford finished third in the league standings, followed by the Crabs in fourth. The Crabs closed out league play with a record of 13-12. They continued their season this week, hosting the Chico Lone Wolves in a pair of games on Tuesday and Wednesday, and they took both games by scores of 10-3 and 13-3. Three local pitchers featured on the mound in Wednesday's win, including McKinleyville High School's Joe Tano, who got his first start for the Crabs. Former Arcata Tigers Miles Oliver and Cedar Klein both also featured in relief, with Oliver getting the win. Oliver threw five scoreless innings and gave up just one hit and no walks and struck out three. With the two wins, the Crabs improved to 37-13. They will close out the 2026 summer season with a three-game series against the Placer County Peloteros this weekend, with Game 1 set for Friday night, followed by a Saturday night showdown and the season finale on Sunday afternoon, with first pitch set for 12:30 p.m. Switching gears, the local Little League season officially ended last weekend when the last remaining Humboldt County All-Star squad bowed out of their NorCal State Tournament. Fresh off their district and section tournament championships, the Eel River 10-year-old All-Stars traveled to Fremont to play some of the best young teams in the northern half of the state. However, at this stage of the season, there are no easy matchups, and the county champs would drop two straight games to end an impressive campaign. They opened with a 16-1 loss to Twin Cities out of Larkspur on Saturday, before falling 14-0 to Hollister the following day to close out the double elimination tournament. Despite the two losses, it was a memorable summer for the young Eel River players, who dropped just one game in their district and section tournaments combined. Earlier in the month, the Redwood Empire Little League 11-year-old and 12-year-old All-Stars saw their seasons end at their respective section tournaments. In American Legion baseball action, meanwhile, the Humboldt Eagles 17Us also saw their season end last weekend at the district tournament in Fairfield. The Young Eagles opened tournament play with a 6-4 loss to the Fairfield Expos before bouncing back with three straight wins. They beat the Siskiyou Spirits 8-4 and the All-Pro Navy 8-0 before getting the better of the Solano Mudcats 17-10 on Saturday. However, multiple teams finished with a record of 3-1 in pool play, and the Eagles did not advance to the semi-finals after being eliminated in a tiebreaker. That ended the season for the local club, but it was another successful campaign for the team, which won its own tournament in Eureka earlier in the month. Switching gears, some local softball travel teams are in action at big tournaments this week. The newly formed Northwest Elite Softball are enjoying their first summer playing together and feature a pair of young teams at the 16U and 14U age groups. Club founder Daniel Osborne has 25 players from throughout the county on the two rosters, including girls from several different high school programs. Both teams will continue their summer seasons this week at the NAFA Nationals in Newburgh, Oregon, which got underway on Thursday. Another big tournament in Oregon, the Northwest Alliance Fast Pitch Tournament, is taking place in Medford and will feature a pair of local clubs, the newly formed Humboldt Smoke Fast Pitch 18Us and the Lost Coast Chaos 12Us. The Smoke is another countywide all-star team made up of players from two colleges and six of the nine HDNL programs. Most of the players on the 15-player roster played together 4 years ago, right before they began high school, as part of the Mad River Mist travel program, and they competed at a national tournament in Tennessee. This year, according to team coach Joe Brown, several of the players asked him if they could play together again for one more summer, and the team will debut at this week's tournament. Brown says they are planning on hosting a tournament at the Bear River Casino Sports Complex in mid-August, and are also hoping to host two more tournaments in the fall. In local motorsports, it was a big weekend at the Redwood Acres Raceway, and for one driver in particular. The local raceway hosted the third event of the 2026 season on Saturday night and featured a packed night of action, including the always popular NorCal Legend Series. It was an emotional night for Kyle Lavelle of Willits, who took the checkered flag in the main event for his first win in the series after coming close on several occasions. Racing returns to the local track on August 15th with fan appreciation night and a packed schedule that will feature the return of the late models division. And that's this week's KMUD News Sports Report. Until next time, I'm Ray Hamill with HumboldtSports.com.
2: 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Also thanks to our reporters for this broadcast, Ryan Hudson and Ray Hamill. 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I'm April Lewis. 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
2: All right, so we don't have any called in All Sides Now, but I, Bianna, the engineer tonight, have an All Sides Now for you. I recently ate some zucchini out of my garden. And I'm sure a lot of you have amazing zucchinis and cucumbers and all kinds of squashes coming in. And something happened to me. I got very, very ill and had to call the poison control center. And it turned out that I had something I've never heard of before. It's called toxic squash syndrome. And it's a real thing, guys. I know. I've never heard of it either. Although I have talked to a couple of people who have come across that. And it's basically when you taste that bitter, you know, sometimes squash can taste bitter, sometimes cucumbers can taste bitter, and especially on the ends. And I like to eat squash flowers, and sometimes the bottom of the squash flowers can taste bitter. Well, that bitter is a carcinogen, and it's, I don't even have it written down in front of me, but it's something like curcuminoid or something. Whatever, you can look it up. It's a toxin, and there's no antidote to it, so you kind of have to just process it through your body, and boy, did I. So I'm just, you know, I'm just informing you because I'd never heard of this thing. And, you know, for sure, eat your zucchini. They're good for you. Eat your zucchini flowers. But if you taste too much of that bitter taste, then spit it out and don't eat that one. It does happen more with hybrids. I've researched and learned that. So if you have hybrids that taste bitter, definitely don't eat them. And, yeah, there you go. That's my little All Sides Now, and hopefully you won't get as sick as I was. I mean, I was lucky it only lasted one day, but it can, in rare occasions, be deadly and also damage your liver and kidneys. So just a warning, don't eat bitter squash. Okay.
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1: I'm Rick Smith, and this is Labor History in Two.
2: On this day in labor history, the year was 1932. That was the day that flames burnt in the U.S. Capitol. The U.S. Armed Forces set fire to a shanty town of unemployed World War I veterans. The veterans had come to the Capitol to demand the bonus that they had been promised for their service. The payment was not due until 1945. But the nation was in the throes of the Great Depression. Desperate veterans demanded the bonus be paid early. Walter W. Walters, a veteran and unemployed former cannery worker, called for his fellow veterans to go to Washington, D.C. and demand payment. From across the country, veterans answered the call. Many hopped trains to make their way to the nation's capital. They called themselves the Bonus Expeditionary Force. This echoed the American Expeditionary Force, the name for U.S. troops that had fought in France during World War I. In May, the veterans began to arrive in Washington, D.C. They set up tents and shelters in vacant lots and open spaces. The largest encampment was along the Anacostia River. Some in Washington began to warn that the 8,000 protesters of the Bonus Army were led by communists. But retired Marine Corps Major General Smedley Butler came to the camp to encourage the protesters. He said,
3: "I never saw such fine Americanism as is exhibited by you people. You have just as much right to have a lobby here as any steel corporation. Makes me so damn mad a whole lot of people speak of you as tramps. By God, they didn't speak of you as tramps in 1917 and 18.
1: No." But Army Chief of Staff General MacArthur was less sympathetic. He ordered troops to clear out the veterans. With cavalry, tanks, rifles, and tear gas, they ousted the protesters and burnt the Anacostia River encampment to the ground.

0: K-Mud is so intensely and amazingly grateful to all of the listeners who have donated recently. 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And we would like to thank Dave and Sandy from Fort Bragg, Anne from Arcata, Kay and Clovis from Fort Bragg, Willard from Arlington, Robert from Miranda, Larry from Redway, Don from Eureka, Dennis from Garberville, Susan from Redway, and Shari from Fort Bragg. Thank you so much for helping us keep this radio station going and bringing you information day and night, music, entertainment, important emergency things. Yep. Appreciate your radio station. And here's our community calendar. Actually, maybe, you know what? Let's see if there's a new Hightower report. There is. I'm going to play you a Hightower report here.
1: Here's an interesting fact. Dinosaurs dominated Earth for 165 million years, and they assumed they always would. Which brings us to, well, us. We bipedal, far-ranging Homo sapien primates have certainly established our dominance over modern-day Mother Earth. And even though our reign has only lasted about 200,000 years, we 21st century humans grandly assume that we're ordained by the gods to rule ad infinitum over our planet and beyond. But, oops, unfortunately, we've based our preeminence on the unsustainable consumption of our domain, rather than on stewardship for the ages. Under the global misguidance of corporate, political, religious, academic, and other powers that be, our large brain species has ended up making an awful mess of the nest we inherited. Elite plunderers and profiteers have imposed an ethic of greed, inequality, and even inhumanity that is devouring everything from Earth's climate to our basic human values of fairness and justice. Leading this careless assault is a clique of arrogant and abusive high-tech gabillionaires who consider themselves geniuses because, well, they're rich. Consider Elon Musk, presently the richest of the world's richest, who postures as an uber-brained deep thinker and whirling corporate dervish. But wait. Strip away the hype, and Musk is just another self-serving plutocratic ravager, a cartoonish robber baron whose genius lies in 1. Taking credit and profit from other people, 2. Demanding subsidies and special breaks from government, 3. 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The Hightower Radio Lowdown is made possible by you subscribers to Jim Hightower's Lowdown on Substack. 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
0: Hello. Oh, wait a second. There you go.
2: Now there we are.
3: Oh, yeah. There you are. You're
4: booming.
2: Oh, we're
4: Shanine.
2: Back.
4: Shanine. Shanine and back. Michael. There. We kind of live here.
3: Gang's all here.
2: Yeah. We're
3: kind
2: of the end of the end of our day, the end of our drive, and we really would like to reach 30,000 before tonight. We'll call it the end of the pledge drive. I mean, everyone can keep donating at, you know,
3: online.
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4: Because it won't really
2: the
4: be the end.
2: Anytime.
4: That's never the end because the bills keep coming in.
2: Yes. 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And we still do have the $100. There's some of that $100 match.
3: All right.
2: Left.
3: So there's a challenge.
2: There is a challenge.
3: And we're moving on that. So 707-923-3911. 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
0: Yep, we got people here to take your calls right now, and If you want to make it really easy, just go to kema.org and push the donate it button. You can do it all yourself.
2: Good. We hear one person calling, so one of us is going to go run and take care of that.
0: That phone is ringing. Yay. And, all right.
2: We will very, very briefly remind people this has been the Fire Safety Pledge Drive or Fund Drive. Yeah. And we still do have fire blankets left. We got another order's worth.
3: We're going to get some more orders.
2: We have to. We will get one for you.
3: There were lots of people that jumped on that today because the fire was near.
2: And it's a useful,
3: really, it's a bit of
0: popular item and an important safety item.
2: So we're as is Kema.
0: Yes, as is Kema.
2: So,
0: all right. Well, thanks, guys. I'm gonna inform everyone about what's going on in our area with our daily community calendar, which is another really important thing that we do here. We let
3: thanks,
0: you know
3: Fiona.
0: Every day. Yep.
2: Yeah,
0: you're welcome.
2: Thank you.
0: Thanks, guys, for coming in. All right, so we do have the community calendar here ready for you, and I'm going to start on Friday because today's Friday, and there are some things you might be able to toddle off to if you wish. 20 years of Wonder Playhouse Gala. In celebration of its 20th anniversary, Playhouse Arts invites you to the 20 years of Wonder Gala starting at 6:30 p.m., a little late, but you could get there, honoring two decades of creativity, collaboration, and the performing arts in collaboration with the Flynn Creek Circus. The show will feature Bay Area performers Coventry and Calusa and MC Jeff Raz with Playhouse co-founders Jacqueline Dandenew and David Fernie, plus a live band and special guests galore. 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

The City of Eureka, Pack Out Green Team, and Still, STIL, host the bi-monthly Trash Bash, a waterfront cleanup on August 1st from 9 a.m. to 10:30 a.m. at the

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Food for People is hosting a Shredding Hunger, a benefit at the Historic Eagle House Ballroom on August 1st from 5 p.m. to 10 p.m. Four great local bands will be performing in support of this great organization: Good Time Charlie's, Widdershins, Dos Galetas, and a special performance by Good Enough performing the Ramones' iconic live album, It's Alive, for Arts Alive. It's an all-ages show, and all of the proceeds go to Food for People. Experience L'Exotica, a vibrant celebration of music, movement, culture, and community at the historic Eureka Theater. Dance the night away to an eclectic mix of reggae, cumbia, baile funk, salsa house, and more. The evening also includes live dance performances, live art, and a collaborative photo collage table. Doors at 8:30 p.m., music at 9 p.m., guests can enjoy a full bar and food throughout the evening. A portion of the proceeds will benefit Centro del Pueblo, ages 18 plus. Irie Rockers will be at the Whitethorn Construction Yard along with the appetizers and the breakers at 3 p.m. There will be line dancing, barbecue, desserts, beer, and wine along with the live music. That's at the Whitethorn Construction Yard. 3 p.m. on Saturday. This Saturday, a celebration of life will be held for Cara McVanner at the Mateel Community Center at 3 p.m. There will be a potluck as well. And Sunday, the last Sunday of July, brings the West Haven Volunteer Fire Department's Wild Blackberry Festival in Trinidad. Live music, food, kids zone, and vendors. You know what? That's July 26th. That's not even. That's already happened. Sorry, guys. We'll skip that one. All right, we are getting to the top of the hour here. And I just want to tell you that we have Elise joining us, and we're going to be talking about ferments tonight with Michael McCaskill, too. He's joining us. And it's going to be a fun evening of yummy talk.

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I'm asking you right now to become or renew your membership to Redwood Community Radio. 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

0: 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And it is 7:01 and we have Elise just waiting in the wings here. I can see her lovely face. First of all, I need to tell you the views and opinions expressed throughout the broadcast days are those of the speakers and not necessarily those of the station, its staff, or underwriters. Time will be made available for other viewpoints. Thank you for joining us.
1: Right? Are we there?
0: I mean, yeah, I just have to turn the music off. 1 second.
1: Okay.
0: Yeah. There we go. Now I got to bring you back.
1: All right. Okay. Well, welcome back to another Power of Sour Fermentation Hour with your host, Sour. Yeah. Thank you. Thank you. Thank you so much. It's so good to be back again. I want to say that tonight is my third show ever, and I won't be back to October, so we're going to hit some really PowerPoints tonight. But before I begin, first I want to thank Bianna. Thank you for engineering, and Michael's going to step in and do some talks about some Korean recipes of kimchi.
0: We've been taste testing his Korean stuff he brought in. It's delicious.
1: I heard. Is it? Oh, good. Yeah. I've been listening. I'm excited for it myself. I wish I was there. This is my first time to do a Zoom show, but I am excited for it still. And before I really begin, I want to remind everybody we're still in our K-Mud Fire Safe Fun Drive. And I want to put some real big kudos out to Telegraph Ridge, Tanner, and Will, who came out on the first day of our K-Mud Fire Drive last week on Tuesday. We had a great day with them. We talked a lot about Joint Powers Alliance and stuff. And then yesterday we had the Petrolia Volunteer Fire Department with Christian, Chris, Christina, and Nari. And we had a great day yesterday. And I really appreciate you firefighters coming out, supporting K-Mud, and recognizing that we as a community, we all have to do this together. There were some really beautiful elements of yesterday because we had so many kids actually show up to look at the truck. And Petrolia was awesome. They ran around and you know, spouted water at each other with the bags on their backs in the heat of the day. They, you know, used the back of a car to describe how fires work with the dirt on the car. Chris is a great educational spirit. So I want to really put out that thank you to them. And I also want to thank Ken from the Whitethorn Fire Department who came in yesterday morning and talked a little about Whitethorn Fire Department. And remind everybody that tomorrow is the Whitethorn Fire Department fundraiser, and it will be at Whitethorn Construction. And it starts at 3 p.m., and it's a really great gig. I'm pretty sure it's Moses Barbecue that's going to be there. So, you know, get yourself out there and support your fire communities. Okay, so where are we? I want to remind everybody that this is a fermentation show, but I am not an expert. I'm just a fanatic. So any contemplations, any things that you feel like we might need to discuss, I want to encourage everyone to call in. Tonight's going to be an all-night kind of all-hour call-in show because we're still doing our fun drive. So anybody who wants to call in during this, we're not just putting it to the last 15 minutes. You give us a call if there's some, if anything about fermenting you want to talk about. I'd like to start off this evening with actually quoting one of my favorite fermenter authors, Sandor Ellis Katz. And he's the author of Wild Fermentation and also of The Art of Fermentation. And a great teacher of fermenting if you really want to get into it. And, you know, he has a quote that says that social change is another concept of fermentation. Ideas themselves ferment as they spread and mutate and inspire movements for change. So think about that, because I really have tried to push over the past two shows about how much, once you begin fermenting in your life, you see it's everywhere. It's on the breath of your elders. It's in the compost in your yard. Fermenting is a part of humanity and a part of the way that the earth continues to have what kind of health we still can have at this point. And, you know, by fermenting, you are being the social change. Just by preserving your foods or fermenting your foods, you are participating in social change. And so if you really believe in social change, you should maybe really explore fermenting. And it's interesting because, you know, the Oxford Dictionary says that the word fermenting is the ferment is the state of being excited by emotion or passion, agitation, excitement, etc. A state of agitation tending to bring about a purer, more wholesome, or even more stable condition of things. The word ferment itself is from the Latin word fervere, F-E-R-V-E-R-E, and that word is means to boil. So this is the same concept of fermenting, because when you're fermenting, you're kind of, you know, you're boiling them up, you're letting them gurgle, and ferments boil just like boiling liquids, and excited people can be the same idea. We can use our own intensity and boil over to create social change. So that's, you know, that's my big intro first for this evening's show. And I want to encourage everybody to remember that if you want to change things in your life, you have to commit to them. And when you decide to create ferments in your life, you have to commit to your ferment. You have to pay attention to its daily progress. You have to really, become part of the life of the ferment itself. So remember that, and remember that too when it comes to social change, because, you know, volunteering and being part of your community is a big part of social change. And we here at KMUD, we're mostly all volunteers. We do have a small staff, which I'd like to put out some appreciation to. But if you're volunteering for your community, that means you're gurgling over with social change. So let's see. Okay, so tonight I want to talk about, in light of our Fire Safe Fun Drive, I'm going to talk about one of my personal recipes that I've learned, I believe, from Sandor Ellis Katz, maybe even Paul Pitchford and his Healing with Whole Foods book, which is a great Bible of the house if you don't have one around. But this is not a typical ferment recipe. It's I call it fire cider. And, you know, it'd be better to just go to the store, buy some raw apple cider vinegar, and begin this creation. The idea of creating your own vinegar to create this recipe is daunting and overwhelming. So before we get to that vinegar recipe down the road of my shows, let's recognize that it's okay to ferment things by buying your own vinegars and by buying, you know, salts, plain salts, whatever kind of salts you can get. Remember this, it's all right to push forward. So fire cider is a concept that let's start with a quart jar. And we're just gonna put mostly what I'd like to call our root vegetables. Some of them aren't typically vegetables, and you don't even have to peel them. You don't have to shred them. Wash them really good, especially these days with things that's been going around. But I'd like to put personally some strips of burdock, garlic, onion, ginger, turmeric. These are foods that specifically, like, turmeric is a great way to help inflammation. Ginger's great for inflammation. Garlic is great antifungal, antiparasitic. burdock is really great for breaking up the stones in your bodies. You know, maybe you have gallbladder stones or kidney stones. It's a great way to, you know, burdock's great to put in there to help, you know, break up those stones and allow you to pee them out through your urine. And onion is really good for the lungs. It's a warming element, and it's really rich in sulfur. And it's hard for us these days to get sulfur. And turmeric is another anti-inflammatory. So I use these all specifically in my fire cider. And just take a quart jar. Generally, I like to do a half gallon. But you fill the jar up with these specifics. The ginger, the garlic, the burdock, the turmeric, the onion. And fill them up and then pour over that some raw apple cider vinegar and put the lid on it. You know, it doesn't need to be fermented like we've been talking about for the past two shows with kimchi and sauerkraut. The raw apple cider vinegar already creates that fermentation and that probiotic element for you. And put that in a jar and then let it sit there. And I would encourage you to do this now, because in the winter, you're really going to want this fire cider vinegar, because you take a little shot in the morning and you're getting all of these, specific roots to just straight into your body. And even a little cinnamon, I was just learning this week from a local, that cinnamon in there too will help to bring those directly to the actual organs that you need help with. Maybe your liver needs help, your kidney needs help. Throw a stick of cinnamon in here too, and that's going to help a lot. And take one shot of it a day, and it will help clean your system out. It will also help keep your system regular, and it will give you a probiotic daily that maybe you don't, you know, maybe you don't want to eat sauerkraut and kimchi every day. And so this is a great way to get your probiotics into your body and allow yourself to feel healthier. So remember, fire cider and buy your own vinegar. Even if you can't afford some raw apple cider vinegar, use any vinegar you want. Don't let capitalism, distinguish the flame of your desires. Go out there. Important. The other recipe I was going to bring tonight is a recipe that I actually got from a book that I really like these days. It's called Fermented Vegetables, and it's by Kirsten and Christopher Shockey. And you can look up this book yourself. But this book, I finally found a book that had, a conversation about how to make my own hot sauce. And let me tell you, last year we indulged into making our own hot sauce, and we are addicted. If you like hot sauce on your foods, this is a great way to start. So, normally I would do this in the months of the harvest, but since I won't be back till October. When your hot peppers are really ready to go, start with maybe a half gallon jar. Put all the peppers that you got and you want to put into them into that jar. Add a little bit of garlic. Add some onion. Add maybe your favorite burdock or turmeric to it. But the real trick to making a good hot sauce is actually allowing it to ferment with a lime or lemon in there. And this was the big trick that I finally learned. And there's a real big trick to this also, because it's not your typical fermentation where you ferment it, you have it on your shelf, and then you eventually put it in some jars and give it away or put it in your refrigerator. I encourage you to make this hot pepper sauce in a clear container so that you can look at it and watch it, because the citrus in it itself will actually encourage it so much to bubble over with desire that it could actually turn it sour or bad. So it's really important to look at these things. And remember, over the last two shows, I encourage you to understand that when you're fermenting something, you always need a follower on top of your ferments and a weight on top of that also that holds the brine under, you know, underneath it, so that because if the vegetables ease up and smooth up into the air, the oxygen in the air will actually make your ferment mold, and that can be discouraging. It doesn't mean that it's gone bad itself. You can scrape the mold off of things, but it can definitely, you know, put you in a space where you want to throw it out. Remember also that a typical standard of brine recipe will be 3 tablespoons of salt to 4 cups of water. So you've got your peppers in the jar. You've got all your garlic. You've got all the things that in there that you really want to spice it up with. You need to take a lime or a lemon and you slice it up into thin pieces. And then you pour over that your salt brine, your 4 cups of water to 3 tablespoons of salt. And you pour that over that your pepper combination. Put a plate underneath it. Remember to put a plate. Cover it wisely so that, you know, this time of year, the flies and the fruit flies, anything can't get into it. Put it up on your shelf and really pay attention to it. And in the heat of this time of year, you're going to find it's actually going to move quicker than you think it does. And in the winter, our ferments move slower because it's not as hot out. But in the summer, things move quick, and you can really ruin some of your projects by not paying attention to it. And remember, fermenting is also about commitment. You have to commit to your project. So you check it every day. You look at it. You see, is this fermenting? Is it bubbling a little bit? Give it a, you know, I say, you know, 2 months at the longest this time of year, 3 months maybe in winter. But it could also, with the heat of these days, it could be 2 weeks. And it gets fermenty. And then take that jar of peppers and put a lid on it and put it in your refrigerator. Let that sit in your refrigerator. It's not technically really still fermenting because there's no oxygen available to it because we put a lid on it, you know. But it is really fermenting itself. It's still in there in your refrigerator making, you know, creating flavor. Then, I like to leave it in the refrigerator for 2 to 3 months personally. Pull it out and then put that into a blender, seeds and all everything you got with the peppers and everything, put it into a blender, blend it up into a pepper sauce value of thickness that you would like to have, and there you have it. But you have to remember that because this is a fermented hot sauce, put it back in the fridge. Don't just let it sit on your counter for months, and it will mold on its own even with a lid on it. It's still very much alive. So putting it in the refrigerator allows it, you know, gives it the opportunity to kind of slow down. So those are my two specific recipes that I brought tonight in light of our Fire Safe Fund Drive. We still have a lot of money to raise to keep K-Mud going. K-Mud is a very important part of our culture here in Southern Humboldt and Northern Humboldt, and also the surrounding Mendocino counties. I think all the way even up in, you know, Lake County, and we're on kmud.org. So if you'd like to support K-Mud, you know, send us become a member, become a sustainable member, donate $10 a month to us, you know, a month or something. 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What's going on, Michael? I see you're there. I'm excited for you. We've been waiting to have Michael McCastle on.
2: First, I'm going to put my engineer's hat on. I'm gonna engineer for the rest of the show too, since I was going to be here talking to you some anyway. But we forgot to mention at the beginning that support for KMUD comes from Reggae on the River. The Mateel Community Center proudly announces Reggae on the River 2026, taking place August 14th through the 16th at the legendary County Line Ranch. For more than four decades, Reggae on the River has been one of Northern California's most cherished cultural traditions. The festival blends world-class reggae music with the stunning natural beauty of the redwood forests and river valleys of Humboldt County. Tickets and festival information are available now at reggaeontheriver.com. Ta-da!
1: All right. Thank you, Michael. You know, before I want to introduce Michael McCaskill. He's one of our favorite engineers and programmers of KMUD, but we're also fellow board members together.
2: We are. We're boring.
1: Yeah, we're boring board members. Oh, yeah. Michael is the treasurer currently of our KMUD board, and I am the secretary. And we want to encourage people to consider being on the board. We have two positions available, and if you're interested at all, you can approach us personally and talk with us about it. We'd love to encourage you. And we have a good time. You know, we're all really good friends with each other. We've become good friends. We try to be supportive of each other. Sometimes we argue about stuff, and we've been coming back home to it, though, because we're trying to make sure that KMUD survives, and that's a big reason, too, why it's important to financially support KMUD if you're a listener.
2: Yeah, that's why we're continuing the pledge drive during, you know, after hours now, just try to get a little bit more out of there. It looks like, you know, hopefully we'll coast through to 30,000, but we're not meeting our goals, and that's the story for another night. But
1: well, but we've tonight, had a really good couple weeks. It's been a great couple weeks. We've had some wonderful donors, and we, you know, our fire departments have come out and supported us, and we really appreciate everyone over the past 2 weeks that has either volunteered their time by just answering phones for us, or even volunteered their money for us, and especially the firefighters. But I'm excited for Michael tonight because we've been waiting. This is only my third show, but we've been waiting because Michael loves to go to Korea.
2: Yes, my great-grandparents were missionaries there, so we'd always had Korean culture in the house.
1: Oh, wow. So I asked Michael, would you like to talk about some of your Korean-specific recipes of kimchi? Personally, I'm not a traditional kimchi fermenter. I ferment my own vegetables, my own style. You can do it your own style too. But these Korean recipes are ancient recipes that have withstood the taste of time. So what do you got going, Michael? Let's talk about it.
2: Well, I first have to say a disclaimer. It's like I don't really do any Korean recipes either. The kimchi I make at home would be called like California hippie kimchi. It's, you know, doesn't have that paste, that sort of chili paste, I guess. So backing up a tiny bit, you know, every culture is always fermented. It's, you know, it's how you make your perishable harvest from the garden last a longer time is you salt it and you ferment it and you preserve it. So every culture has ferments, whether it's yogurts or sauerkrauts. Korea is especially famous for its kimchi, and, you know, it's kind of taken over the world. There's, you know, you can get pills with all the kimchi probiotics in it and stuff. Although, of course, the probiotics are part of the reason why fermented foods are so good too. But having different fibers in your gut, as many different types of fiber in your gut as possible, will feed as many different probiotics in, you know, or biotics by the time they're in your gut as well as possible. So having a varied diet with a bunch of different ferments in it is good for you. And the Koreans really do love their fermented foods, and they do it. Apparently, China claimed to have invented kimchi at one point, like a decade ago, and it got people storming outside, you know, protesting outside the Chinese embassy in Korea and stuff. They're like, no, how dare you suggest it? But, you know, everybody in Asia would ferment cabbage and throw peppers in it. After, of course, people think of peppers as so emblematic of Asian food, but until Columbus came to America, and then I believe the Portuguese actually are the ones who really brought it into Asia first, peppers were not an indigenous flavor culinary ingredient in Asia. But I do make my own kimchi, and My parents always have kimchi in the fridge, although they usually get Trader Joe's. Trader Joe's actually makes a very, well, they don't make it. They import from Korea under their own label a Trader Joe's kimchi, which is excellent. Some people claim that kimchi, they'll say there's an authentic kimchi, but there really is no authentic kimchi because it's every different farming community would have the different plants that grew in that ecosystem and would be making their kimchi out of that. There's sort of an industrial commercial kimchi that, you can get anywhere in Seoul and Korea. And the kind of the most normal stuff is the Napa cabbage. And we'll usually have shrimp or anchovy paste in it. And they'll have a chili paste, which is often not just ground up chilies, but they'll grind up the chilies with some wheat or rice flour. And so it's more pasty, soupy kind of thing. And there'll be onions and garlic, maybe some daikon in that. And that's a pretty standard industrial thing. And I don't see where... Oh, well, that one. So I have a whole spread of things. So I did bring up some of the Trader Joe's, but I also went to KP Market in Oakland on Telegraph Avenue in Oakland. It's like an Asian food superstore, and it's Korean run, though. So they're very strong on Korean foods. And so I got a bunch of different kimchis from there and a couple things that aren't kimchi. First of all, I got some seasoned green laver, like basically nori, like a nori thing, and a seasoned seaweed, which is like kind of the seaweed salad you'd get at a Japanese restaurant. And I also had something called gochujang, which is like the Korean version of ketchup, more or less. It's like a thick chili paste. And also something, I'm forgetting what it's called, but if people are familiar with natto, it's a Japanese fermented soybean, which is fermented with Bacillus subtilis, a very, very common, bacteria under the ground, Bacillus subtilis. Super, super common. If you've ever used Serenade brand mold preventive on your cannabis or grapes, that is Bacillus subtilis. It's used all over the place just because it displaces other organisms and just sits there on surfaces being non-toxic and harmless. But there are also strains which are specially adapted to eating soybeans, and they produce they're famous for producing something called natto kinase, which has a lot of health benefits. Oh, we have a caller? Oh, no. Somebody called and then uncalled very quickly there. So anyway, the Koreans do use something like natto, but they actually make it saltier, almost more like a miso. It's solid soybeans, and it's a tiny bit slimy, but it's much more salty, and they'll use that in sauces and soups. I'm spacing what's that called. So I have some of that. And so I have a normal kimchi, which would be a normal daikon kimchi. This has anchovy extract and shrimp extract. So it's white radish, diced white radish, red pepper, garlic, ginger, green onion, sea salt, shrimp extract, anchovy extract, and then it just says white. I think that was a typo of some sort. That's big, like, not quite like 3/4 inch cubes of daikon radish root. I have bellflower, which is, you might know bellflower from your garden. It's just, I forget what its Latin name is right now. But there is an Asian strain which in East Asia they do use culinarily. It is still a flower. It's like a garden flower. And I have a bellflower kimchi, which is basically a standard kimchi. It has a little bit of radish, a little bit of cucumber, chili powder, chili paste, and it's not super long fermented, I don't think. I've seen this product also in Korea where it was definitely more fermented, whereas the one I got at the store here is sort of a lighter ferment. I do have some industrial natto.
1: Something that's interesting about Korean recipes of kimchis is they actually use what we would call a Napa cabbage.
2: Yes.
1: They're not using the round-headed German cabbages that we use for our sauerkrauts. And the Napa cabbage has a different texture and a different concept completely when you're fermenting it. And the kimchis of the Koreans have mastered that.
2: Yeah, the Napa cabbage is...
1: It's something definitely really important to recognize.
2: The texture is different.
1: When you're getting into it.
2: There is... So There is Savoy cabbage. So it, like, genetically speaking, there's the Brassica oleracea, which is all the different, you know, the German cabbage, the Savoy cabbage, Brussels sprouts, broccoli, cauliflower, you know, all of those things are that one. And then Brassica napis is what gives us Napa cabbage. And it's actually a different, I think rapeseed might actually be that species. There's a couple other things in the cabbage family which are the same and could crossbreed. So you have to keep your canola oil separate from your Napa, or maybe it's some turnips cross into it. But yeah, thank you for pointing that out. It is different. The texture's a little different. And so that's one reason why what I make is American hippie style, because I'm usually just using what we would call normal cabbage. I also have here something they call white kimchi, cham kimchi. This is no chemical MSG, low salt and sugar and probiotics, no fish sauce. And it's like a white cabbage with some jalapenos. It's not super hot. So it's Napa, radish, jalapeno, water, sugar, garlic, onion, rice paste. You really can't tell that it has rice paste, though. It doesn't. I don't notice that. It's still quite watery. And speaking of water, I have what they call mul kimchi or water kimchi. This one is called watery radish kimchi. And it comes in, it's almost like a soup. It's mostly brine. And this one is, I got this for the show I thought I would do with you 2 months ago. So it's actually been sitting around. But that's the nice thing about ferments. They can sit around in your fridge a while and it's no problem. And it's, you know, it's almost like a soup with big chunks of the vegetables floating in it. Green onion and cabbage and pepper and daikon. So jalapeno pepper, red pepper, garlic, onion. Oh, and carrot, too. I don't see any carrot. I think I must have eaten all the carrots out preferentially. So
1: I like to eat those ones.
2: Yeah. There's two other things that I'd like to talk about in terms of, like, the pantheon of Korean ferments. And they also kind of highlight a problem with industrial ferments versus making your own at home or getting yours from your friends. And I really, really advise what is ideal is make like two or three things that you like and you like to do, or maybe even just one, but one that works for you, and make that and focus on that and make way too much of that and find your friends. And if you have 10 friends and each of you does one thing well or two things well, it's like, I can make yogurt and I can make kombucha and I can make like sauerkraut. Almost sometimes some of my batches come out really, really good, and I've only made two, like three bad batches of fermented stuff. Some are just okay, some are great. But if you can make a couple things and other people can make a couple things, and then you just all trade and you get different ferments. And if somebody's got a really strong ferment that you really like, you can be pouring some of that juice into your fermenter thing. And I do make yogurt too. I make it with, instead of like normal yogurt bacteria, which it's a whole, you could do a whole story on all of that stuff, but the Streptococcus thermophilus, which is like the normal industrial bacteria for yogurt making, has maybe some, I mean, some people definitely have some bad health reactions to it. I make mine with something that they call they used to call it a lactobacillus reuteri. Dr. Reuteri was like sort of the dean of he's the one who named like Acidophilus, Bifidus, and all those different things. He was like the dean of early lactic bacteria. And it used to be called Lactobacillus reuteri. Now it's called Limnocil Lactobacillus reuteri. And it's like strange that they'd isolated from humans, like sort of humans in more traditional ecosystems. And it's something that has been sort of forced out a lot in modern humans and seems to have some very good health benefits. And I think I've noticed one of them, definitely. Although I'm always healthy in general, so it's tough to tell something's helping my health. But the two things I really wanted to talk about were they have the radish, like they'll have all the little side dishes around the main meal, and often it'll be thin slices of pickled radish, which is naturally white, and sometimes it comes white, but usually it comes dyed yellow. And you totally must, if you eat Japanese food, you'll recognize that too. I'm forgetting what the Japanese name, it's the dyed yellow radish. And in addition to being, I mean, it should be really, really great. And you could do a whole show on nuka pickles too, which is the Japanese technique where they put them in the rice bran in a box, and it's like the oxygen doesn't really get in through all the wet rice bran, and the rice bran like acts as a seed bed for the bacteria, so you can just like keep shoving new things in and pulling old things out. And you make nuka radish is a really good Japanese thing. I'm not sure what the technique is in Korea. I've never heard of them doing something like that in Korea, but that doesn't mean they don't, because there are a lot of similarities in their cultures. But the ones you find in the store, I looked, there was like 8 or 9 different brands or packagings, and they all had, even the ones that didn't have the food coloring, they had sodium benzoate as a preservative. And they also had, except the one, there was one that they dried first and then pickled, and that didn't have the sodium benzoate. But they also had aspartame, or like NutraSweet. And they also had 7 or 8 different kinds of mogali, which is like a very young rice wine. It's like unfermented. It's full of lactobacilli, and it's like a rice wine. It's like maybe a 5% or so alcohol, and it tastes a little bit yogurty and creamy and the lactobacillus, but you get it fresh and it's really, really good. But all the brands they have there, they also have NutraSweet in them. And I think the reason for that is because if you're making it at home and you can eat it in that 2 or 3 day window when it's really at its best, that's great. And it still has some of the natural sweetness, say, from the rice leftover. And it's eaten a lot of it and it's made all the good stuff out of it, but it still has a little bit of it left. But if you're making something and keeping it alive and putting it through the whole distribution process, and it's going to take 3 or 4 days at the distributor and sit around at the store for 3 or 4 days and then sit in your fridge for 3 or 4 days. And so you want to make something that still has that slightly sweet hint from a nice, fresh, fermented product that has been over-fermented for 12 days. Well, there's no free sugar left because the bacteria have turned everything into acids. So they cheat and add a little bit of the NutraSweet so that your tongue is fooled into thinking it's sort of younger. And it's really, really hard to find industrially produced, at least in Korea and the Korean market, industrially produced fermented foods that don't have, even some kimchis will have that, you know, don't have NutraSweet. So that's a shame. But I mean, it's only so that you can survive the industrial distribution process, but it's a shame. So
1: yeah,
2: anyway,
1: and all the more reason why we should make our own ferments.
2: Absolutely,
1: you know?
2: Yeah.
1: If you feel the desire, if you're buying stuff off the shelf, and you know, something is interesting too. If you're actually buying what you would consider a ferment or a pickle on that's actually dry on the dry shelf, you'll know that it's also been canned,
2: pasteurized.
1: So it's no longer really alive.
2: No.
1: But if you're buying it out of the cold section, you know that industrial company has put effort into actually keeping the ferment of it alive by requesting that it stays refrigerated.
2: Yeah, and they'll last a long time in your fridge too, but not forever.
1: No, not at all. And, you know, I really appreciate that you're talking about Korea today, because it really brings up the reference of idea that fermentation is as old as humanity and our fire making. We have been fermenting foods and liquids since the beginning of our human time, our linear time and space, maybe even before then. You know, the Egyptians, they brewed beer to pay their slaves, to build their pyramids. You know, Captain Cook made sure that he had sauerkrauts on his ships so that his staff members didn't get scurvy. These are old ideas and old ways of preserving and food that are worldwide. There is not really a culture on the planet that doesn't have a spectrum of fermentation in its cultural history. And that's what's really cool about Korea is they take it real serious and they're very prideful about it. You know, they really believe in their fermented foods, and they're healthy people. You know, they are because they eat ferments every day, you know.
2: And I hate to give an unsolicited plug to a non-underwriter, But so this market, KP Market, on at 24th and Telegraph in Oakland, next door to it, like kind of next to the parking lot, kind of in the parking lot, is the same people. It's KP Market Asian houseware store. And on the side of it, they had big – I've never been in there. I should stick my head in. But on the side of it, they had big giant – like half of the side of the wall was covered with big pictures of kimchi vats. So if you do want to go – they used to have those at Hand to Land back in the day, who was an underwriter here in Garberville. But I don't know of anyone locally. And if anybody wants to call in, please pledge. But our pitch – I mean, please give us money. But you can call in anyway if you know of a local source for those big, heavy fermentation vats. But if you are in the Bay Area, 24th and Telegraph in Oakland, I believe they'll have a bunch of the kimchi fermentation vats there at KP Asian Housewares.
1: Yeah, and don't let the idea of having to buy a whole big vat to discourage you from making a ferment.
2: If you can do it in a quart jar.
1: You can start with a quart jar, half gallon jar. Once you really get into it, you'll start acquiring ferment vessels left and right. You'll start seeing them everywhere. You'll be picking them up at the thrift stores.
2: But honestly, is a half gallon jar big enough? I mean, if you make a good batch of something and it took like a month and a half to make and you have a half gallon, it's going to be gone in a week.
1: For sure. It is around my house, for sure. And people come knocking on the door for it. I have a lot of junkies that love my kimchi. And where's it? Why haven't you made any kimchi for a couple months? I'm like, I'm so busy, man. I'll get it going for you, And I know for myself, too, when I'm out of krauts or kimchi, any kind of fermented vegetable food, my digestion gets out of whack. I really need it to keep myself regular and healthy. And fermenting is not just about vegetables. You have alcoholic beverages that are fermented.
2: Cheeses are fermented.
1: You have all kinds of meats that are fermented.
2: Salamis.
1: It's a wide span. Yes, yeah. And over time, like I said, this is only my third show, but over time, we'll start hitting some other really important concepts of fermenting to just, remind everyone that there is no limitation in the desire for fermentation. There's no limitation in fermentation.
2: Yeah, so maybe look into the Orkney Islands, like way, way north of Scotland, and it's too cold to make any salt, really, and so they have all these, ammonia ferments of fish and puffin eggs and stuff. It sounds like and whale blubber and stuff. It's just, kind of naturally rotted more than, because I'm not sure if there is really a chemical or, biological difference between rotting and fermentation. Or I think fermentation implies lack of oxygen and rotting. I think rotting is a little more general. It means fermentation gone wrong, whether it's aerobic or anaerobic. But they do some things which I don't think, it's not a lactic acid. I'm very comfortable with all the lactic acid ferments. You can do anything like that for me and I'll probably eat it. But there are some things which are more, a lot of people, I really couldn't eat natto the first time I tried it. But I learned how to eat it and I do like it now. But there are some of these, rotted fish, and there's Norwegian rotted fish that smells like urine because of all the ammonia and I don't think I could eat that, to be honest. If I was raised on it from a baby, I probably could.
1: It's a little scary.
2: Yeah.
1: It's scary. And, and they don't smell great either. It's discouraging. You're like, ooh, I grew up in the south of America, and my family were big shrimpers because they were on the Mississippi River. And they would ferment their shrimp.
2: Uh-huh. Shrimp paste. Shrimp sauce.
1: Shells and all. Yeah. And make shrimp paste and shells and all. So they would ferment the shrimp for, a month or two. And then they would grind it all together and smooth it up and make a paste out of it. Shells and all. And the shells was great, too, for my grandmother, my Mamu. I call her Mamu. She would say, this is the calcium you need in your body.
2: Yeah, the chitin is really, really good for you.
1: Because you need that calcium in your body as you're getting older and such. So, and once you get into fermenting, you see that you can create different recipes to help support your human health. It's really cool.
2: Yeah, you mentioned Sandor Katz and or I'm spacing who else you mentioned. Oh yeah, Paul Pitchford, Paul Pitchford. Also one I really like is Bill Mollison's Book of Ferment and Human Nutrition. And he was talking in that about the shrimp paste and the anchovy paste, and that the deal with they're so good is because you take the raw shrimp and the raw fish and you grind them up with the salt, and you're grinding up their livers and pancreases without heating them and destroying the enzymes. So you have those liver and pancreas enzymes digesting everything else in your shrimp sauce or your anchovy sauce, and you make plum sauce with the anchovy sauce. So you have this live, living, enzyme-rich, you know, shrimp or anchovy sauce, which you put into the plum sauce, so that becomes a living thing. And he claimed that couscous originally in Morocco was a very similar thing, where they were grinding up grasshoppers with wheat. And that's actually what made the dough that they would make the couscous out of, isn't it? It was a similar sort of thing, that the grasshopper enzymes would be digesting the wheat, and it wasn't basically a pasta like it is today. It was actually like an animal for animal grain hybrid ferment. And so that's a great book. It's all Bill Mollison's Book of Ferment and Human Nutrition. So yeah,
1: and
2: shrimp sauce is great.
1: Is that the same one that goes through all the cultures of the world and brings up the different recipes of the world?
2: He does. He does do a lot. And I think if I remember correctly, he says, I really love ferments and I really had a great time doing this, but the one food I couldn't eat is the fermented half-developed, I think it's from Burma or Thailand. It's duck eggs, I believe, that they allow to develop halfway, and then I guess they let them die from getting too cold, and then they ferment them and they're green and ammonia, and you know, so it's like he could not do that. I don't remember if he did any of like the Norwegian fish ones, but which are kind of the same category, but he could not do the green duck egg ones.
1: Yeah, I might have a little hard time myself with.
2: Oh,
1: that
2: if he
1: one.
2: Can't do it, I get a free out. We both get a pass. If Bill Mollison couldn't do it, we do not have to claim that we would do it either. I think I definitely would not do that.
1: Yours delicious.
2: If you were raised on it, it's like anything. If you're raised on it, and just like concepts, if you're raised very like a very committed vegan, like the concept of eating an animal would be really gross. And some people, however, it's like they were raised eating animals all the time, but the concept of killing an animal, it's like if you're going to eat animals, you need to kill animals. And if you're not willing to kill animals, then maybe you shouldn't be eating animals. But if you just can't deal with that concept at all, then, you know, it's going to be foreign and weird. Or like Hindus who see cows as like, I forget exactly what the religious trip, but they're sacred. And the concept of eating a cow, or for a Muslim, the concept of eating a pig, it's like, that's gross. There's a taboo there. You know what those things eat, you know, or like us eating dogs. So we don't eat dogs and cats. We don't eat horses either because they're our friends. But
1: yeah.
2: But a cow, you know, so we really do culturally get defined in some ways by what we're willing to eat. And if you were eating what I would consider nasty ass gross stuff, or I've also heard in Southeast Asia, they would rub the bitter melon on baby's mouth so that they taste that really bitter flavor early on and they get used to that bitter. And then bitter melon is a great food source if you're used to it.
1: Yeah, and the bitter melon also helps with the teething.
2: Oh.
1: That was another, you know, why they encourage themselves to do that with the young infants to help with their teething. Very important. But there's also cultures, you know, that really believe in giving, you know, young babies a piece of meat and teething on a piece of meat. You know, every culture has its own idea of health and food, you know, and once you really start exploring foods, you get into it and it's really exciting. Well, listen, Michael, I'm really excited that you shared this with us today. I appreciate you being there. I want to also appreciate you for being our engineer tonight. And also appreciate you for
2: two-thirds of it.
1: One of our, yeah.
2: Fiona,
1: one of
2: too.
1: Our board members. You know, you're great. You've been a great treasurer so far for the board, and
2: Barbara.
1: Well, yes, Barbara Brenner. We definitely want to put it out there.
2: Yeah, I'll just be honest with everybody. I'm definitely over my head, but we have an incredible, basically a financial volunteer, Barbara Brenner, and she. I mean, K-Mode would not have been alive even through to this year. We would have died last year. In my personal, somewhat reasonably well-informed opinion, we would not have made it through last year without Barbara Brenner. And she, I just got in here. I hadn't been here and hadn't checked my emails in over 48 hours. And I have this meeting on Tuesday I totally forgot about. And she's like, gentle reminder, and like, here are some subjects. So I will go write up a whole agenda for that. But we all know that it's Barbara is the one we really need to thank financially. And any of you who don't know Barbara, well, you don't know Barbara, but you owe her a great debt of gratitude. So
1: she's a lovely woman and a very smart financier.
2: And a Southern Belle.
1: Good mind, yes. Another Southern Belle for sure. And we definitely appreciate her. And I want to remind everybody that you're listening to KMUD Garberville, KMUE Eureka, KLAI Laytonville, and this is also KMUD.org.
2: And
1: if
2: we
1: you'd
2: are
1: like to help
2: still,
1: support
2: yeah.
1: our Power of Sour Hour, you know, call in, you know, give us some, you know, donations tonight, help support the concept that we need to keep talking about health and food.
2: And if you want to make Barbara's life easier, donate us some money. Support Barbara by donating us, because it's easier to worry about finances when you have finances to
1: the
2: worry about.
1: There. It's harder when it's not there, for sure. But we do really appreciate her, and we appreciate everybody that's participated this past 2 weeks in the Fire Safe Fun Drive. I want to put kudos out to some of our staff members, Dennis and Rob, who care, you know, hold it down on with the programming and the engineering technical side of things. I really want to support Michelle and Christy, who've been really great new employees now, and then our new favorite April Lewis, who's doing the news for us. We really appreciate all of you as staff members,
2: and our
1: we are
2: too.
1: Volunteering, literally. We as board members, we are volunteering here to make sure you guys keep getting paid. We really we've got your back, and we're trying to support you as a staff, so that KMUD doesn't, you know, doesn't collapse. And we're really concerned about it in the prospect of things. I think all of America is concerned about everything around the democracy and freedom of speech and internal surveillance, all that stuff. But KMUD is here to actually inform you about those things. And KMUD's here to inform you about when fires are happening locally, when there's an emergency, when there's weather issues. But we're also here to inform you about the important things that are happening with our country and its democracy. So let's remember that that's another reason why to donate to KMUD. If you really care about your freedom of speech, give us a call and donate. Become a sustainable member. Sustainable member means that you donate maybe about $10 a month, $5, you choose.
2: It's a recurring
1: instead
2: bill on
1: of
2: your
1: giving
2: monthly.
1: Us a big, yeah, a month, yeah. Instead of giving us a big, you know, hunk of cash, not trash, but cash is kind of like trash. But instead of doing that, you can do a monthly kind of gig and just give us $5, $10, $2.50 even a month will make a huge difference over a 12-month span. And we really would appreciate it if you consider doing that, if you're listening, you know.
2: And you were shouting out to staff members. I also wanted to give a shout out to Shanine, who's stepped in as our interim general manager and going above and beyond. And remind people that we are hiring a new general manager if you would like to join the KMUD team. And we are also hiring an assistant news director if you would like to be on the KMUD team as the assistant news director. And of course, we always can use more stringers. If you'd like to learn about that, you can call the news office and you can learn how to be a stringer in your neighborhood, where that a stringer means that You are an independent contractor who produces news stories, and you sell them to KMUD. And you can also sell those stories to other things. Like Daniel Mintz does a lot of things where he'll report on the, you know, he'll watch the Planning Commission meeting, and he'll do a report on that, and he'll do one for KMUD, and he'll do one for the Lost Coast Outpost or for Kim Kemp. And so you're able to sell that story to two or three people, and it's a modest income, but it's one that if you're doing a story every day or every other day, it's a livable income. So that's
1: yeah, and you can
2: do
1: it from home.
2: Do.
1: You don't yeah. actually have to come here to the studios.
2: It helps if you're not trying to make a living there, but it's just that you're in the neighborhood, so you know the people involved, and you have the skills, and you're doing one a month on something that's in on your turf or on sort of, you know, your mental turf, an issue you know about, and are competent to do a good news story on. So there's a zillion ways you can help KMUD. You can be a programmer. You can be an

0: skills and capabilities by being on boards and different types of knowledge, both how to deal with a board and sort of a quick intro to politics and the reality of that, and, you know, learning budgeting and learning personnel policies and everything.
1: And bureaucracy, you know.
0: Yeah, if we want to have sort of a wave of cool people being in charge, they need like training grounds, and being on local boards is, you know, a way to train yourself and prepare yourself, as well as be helping your community that whole time.
1: Yeah, for sure. Well, listen, I think we only got a few minutes left.
0: Couple minutes.
1: So I want
0: Shaka's
1: to
0: not here
1: really
0: yet,
1: appreciate.
0: But yeah, you can just wrap up and.
1: Yeah, I'm going to wrap this up tonight. I want to thank everybody for supporting three straight shows of the Power of Sour Fermentation Hour. I've had a great time doing it. I really appreciate Dennis for encouraging me to take this on. I've had a great time doing it. I won't be back until the fifth Friday of October. I'm kind of hoping that we can talk about fermenting miso in October. That's what I'm going to really try to be preparing for. But I really appreciate everyone who has, called me up and said, oh, I made some great ferments, or brought me their ferments and allowed me to taste them. Everyone who's been so supportive over these past three shows has given me the encouragement to keep on keeping on. And if you're out there fermenting, keep on keeping on. Don't let too much discourage you. Don't let, size or ideas or water or salt daunt you out of it. Allow yourself to take the challenge and be a fermenter. And I'm really excited that right now we're gonna call on Wing in a Prayer with Shaka. I see him there in the studio right now. Hi, Shaka. And thank you, Michael, for engineering. Thank you, Biana, too. And putting out the love. Take care of each other. Take care of yourself. Allow yourself to find the adventure and be a fermenter. Good night.

Good evening, and the time is 8:01 almost, and you are tuned to the Mud. I am Shaka Azul, here for another edition of A Wing and a Prayer, where I take a smorgasbord of news, music, and various other things that I've found and cultivated and have been by myself and my co-host in absentia off in the digital frontiers, Shyla Blue, where we find some news and music. And we mix it all up and bring it out. Before we get ventured out, you should know by heart and for true that this is KMUD Garberville 91.1 FM, KMUE Eureka Arcata 88.1 FM, and KLAI Laytonville 90.3 FM, also available at The Cove at 99.5 or on the web at kmud.org. 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

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That said, these weeks we have just plenty going on in terms of news and sometimes in music, although finding enough keeping track, I should say, of new music in a modern venue, it gets a little drowning after a while when the news seems to be repeating the same 2 weeks over and over again, but a little bit more spicy. My briefest rundown is that it's a very interesting time in the Democratic Party's primaries across the nation. Next week, Michigan, something like that. And there's a few more primaries trickling in as time goes on. There's a lot of discontent, at least in that party. And the other party seems to be partying because there's still power on the ship. Well, we'll figure out just how long that lasts. And we'll have some fun doing it. Just as we get started, on a wing and a prayer.

0: 624 grants on these lists were designated termination or canceled. If you didn't vote for me.
1: Covering what the corporate media covers up.
0: Hey, it's Jordan with Status Quo. Have you been suffering through unbearable record heat waves or horrific, odorous, terrible air? Well, President Trump canceled billions of dollars in clean energy grants to states that voted for Kamala Harris. Let me repeat, King Trump canceled billions in energy grants if you didn't vote for him. The corruption literally has no fucking bottom. Let me give you the details from the New York Times. Trump administration admits canceling grants to states that didn't vote for him. Federal officials said in court documents that they halted billions of dollars in funding for energy projects to states, quote, based solely on whether they backed Trump in the 2024 election. When the Trump administration canceled more than $7.5 billion in Biden-era federal grants for clean energy in October, it framed the move as an urgent corrective to protect taxpayer funds from waste, but it wasn't true. In little-notice court documents, federal officials acknowledged this month that they had terminated the funding based solely on political criteria, targeting projects in states that were represented by Democrats and had voted for Kamala Harris. Let me read from the actual court documents so you see this insanity. 624 grants on these lists were designated either, quote, termination or cancel. These grants are identified in Exhibit A to this stipulation. The 624 grant list included proposals to terminate awards with a recipient location and or at least one place of performance in states that awarded their electoral votes to Kamala Harris in the 2024 election and has two Democratic caucusing senators, and also awards with a recipient location and or at least one place of performance in a state that awarded its electoral votes to President Trump. This is literally a court document from the Trump administration. They are acknowledging that they canceled, you know, projects to help avoid the destruction of planet Earth. Oh, goodness. Goodness, goodness, goodness. The saga illustrates the stakes as the Trump administration is completing a set of rules that would provide the president even greater control over more than $1 trillion in annual federal grants. To critics, the new regulation would only make it easier for Mr. Trump to strike wider tranches of congressionally approved funding over political differences. Quote, the risk that the Trump administration is willing to go to extreme lengths to politicize grant making is not a hypothetical, said David O'Connor, a senior fellow at the Center on Budget and Policy Priorities, a left-leaning group. Quote, if they are willing to be that blatant about it, he said of the court filing, then I think we should take seriously when they put forward a framework that would allow for the extreme politicization of grant making across all of the federal government. And remember, who the hell knows, because the Supreme Court has been ruling so many insane, illegal, unconstitutional rulings. But a couple months ago, the Supreme Court basically gutted the ability of agencies, federal agencies, to actually regulate, giving it to the executive to essentially neuter the power of federal agencies to regulate. And now you have the Trump administration basically saying, yeah, we're only giving money if you voted for me. I mean, are there any laws left in the United States? Oops, that doesn't matter to the president because the Supreme Court said he's immune.
2: America, do you guys remember COVID? That thing that briefly turned humans everywhere into alcoholic indoor cats? Remember that era where we lost friends and family to the Joe Rogan experience? We were trying to flatten the curve or Delta the Omicron or whatever the f*** we were trying to do. Regardless, I know that Republicans remember COVID because ever since the pandemic, they've been calling for the arrest of Dr. Anthony Fauci, who spearheaded America's COVID response. And this week, one of his biggest haters escalated things.
3: Senator Rand Paul has released Anthony Fauci's diary entries.
2: Ooh! Dr. Fauci's diaries are out in the open for anyone to read. It's going to have all the juice, the evidence, and reveal which variant he had a crush on. Now, if Rand Paul released Fauci's diaries, they must reveal something incriminating. So, let's hear what Dr. Anthony Fauci was trying to keep secret.
4: Fauci writing, it is not hyperbole to say that today I am the most famous and talked about person in the country. I'm one of the most recognizable.
2: Yeah. Yeah, not really a secret. Everyone knew that. I mean, I literally saw Fauci more than I saw my parents. Mostly because they couldn't figure out how to turn on the Zoom camera. What else you got?
5: He said, quote, "The press still hot and heavy about me. Multiple stories per day directly or indirectly involving me."
2: Yeah. Again, he was famous. We know that. A lot of us had Fauci fever. I mean, the pandemic made us say crazy things or wear crazy things, you know? But come on. Come on, I'm looking for something with substance, not just embarrassing gossip.
6: In another diary entry, Tony is writing about an Instagram post with supermodel Tyra Banks. And Tony Fauci wrote, quote, "One person said that Tyra was very sexy, but that I was even more sexy than she was."
2: Come on. Are we supposed to be surprised that Fauci wrote about being called sexier than Tyra Banks? If someone called me sexier than Tyra Banks, I'd write that in my diary. You know what? I'd write about being called sexier than Carlton Banks. I might even write about being compared favorably to a Bank of America. I have very low self-esteem. Honestly, this just sounds like an old man not realizing how unhinged Instagram comments can be. Then another commenter used an eggplant and a water splashing emoji to, from what I understand, emulate an ejaculating penis. Needless to say, a great honor. Look, Rand Paul, Dr. Paul, DJ, Paulie Rand, we don't care about Fauci's interactions with celebrities. Give us some entries with answers.
7: Had great call with Barbara Streisand. I told her that I work listening to her songs on Alexa. She really did not know what Alexa was. I accidentally butt-called her later in the evening.
2: You butt-dialed the Barbara Streisand? The funny girl? The Dolly Levi? The Gentle Mendel? The Esther Hoffman Howard? So basically, these diary entries didn't reveal any shocking revelations about Fauci's criminal negligence or intent. But that didn't stop Republicans from dragging Fauci into Congress yesterday and grandstanding on it.
8: Somewhere along the line, it became all about you. You became a narcissist and a megalomaniac and a liar. And you've lied to the American people, and you've lied to this body.
2: Wow. Strong start, Senator Josh Hawley. And by the way, I love the hair.
9: it's an amazing group, and America is safer and stronger and far more successful than it was 2 years ago, and I think, frankly, than it ever was. I don't think it's ever been anything like this. And we're building more factories and plants in this country than we've ever built before. And we're going to be, at some point, we'll be leaving this position, and we're going to leave this country in very, very good shape.

0: No! No!
1: Just give me a second.
2: I don't know why, but today seems like it's going to be a

0: really gonna run with the Bulls?
1: Why would I do that?
0: Because you said you were gonna.
1: Come on, man. That was like 3 days ago.
2: Or was it?
1: Something today makes me feel fine and fancy free. Much of the ocean is still unexplored. How did I get up in this tree? Now I'm over here. Now I'm over there. Now I'm under the stew. Now I'm back in the tree. Now I'm hanging out backstage with my very best friends, Alec Baldwin and Tom Petty.
2: Get out of here.
3: What?
4: Now.
3: Tom?

0: in the Matrix.
1: What is wrong with him?
2: And then historic recruitment record amongst young Americans. Every month, our department breaks records. And when did that trend line start? On election day, 2024, when the American people said, I want to serve under this president. And that that new name, the Department of War, has become the ethos, the warrior ethos of our department. Again, spirit. And I will note, the flyovers will indeed continue until morale improves. But that's also spirit. Parades, 250, flyovers, the American people seeing and feeling their military in ways they have not in the past, that's spirit. And then historic recruitment record amongst young Americans. Every month, our department breaks records. And when did that...

0: Mr. Secretary, I'd like to ask you to help me reconcile some numbers. It's my understanding that this whole supplemental funding request is $87.6 billion, and most of the funding, $67 billion, is for the Department of Defense. Yet we are told the Department of Defense still has $75 billion in unobligated funding from last year's reconciliation package. Is that true?
1: Roughly correct numbers, yes.
0: So you've left some change on the dresser before you prepared to come for this hearing. What's going to happen to that $75 billion?
1: Well, that $75 is, there's plans and designs on that, part of the rebuild of our military, which had to be undertaken. And so the One Big Beautiful Bill gave us specific avenues. I'd have to get you the exact numbers of what that is left to
0: Does
1: be allocated.
0: Does it have to do with the war in Iran?
1: No, this is rebuilding our military from what was not funded in the past under the Biden administration. So this is from 2026, One Big Beautiful Bill, which helped move the president's priorities like Golden Dome for America, move away from all the woke priorities of what the Biden administration was pursuing, give us a chance to start cutting these deals on munitions, all the things that the president wanted us to focus on, shipbuilding, hypersonics. I mean, the Biden administration ignored hypersonics. They just decided to pretend like that technology didn't exist and we shouldn't invest in it. There are things. I don't know what Lloyd Austin did for 4 years. I really don't.
0: Well, I'm sure.
1: Amount of neglect, the amount of stale thinking
0: now.
1: And bureaucracy, staggering when we took over. So One Big Beautiful Bill gave us a chance to get caught back up.
0: Let me interrupt your speech for a minute, Mr. Secretary. It's my turn to ask questions. I've been listening patiently while you made your presentation. You estimated at one point that the cost of the war in Iran was $29 billion, but then added a caveat that there was a replacement of munitions, for example. Do you have a new estimate about what the war has cost us so far in this, the fifth month of the first year of this war in Iran?
1: Senator, the estimate we have as of today is $37.5 billion.
0: And is the current activity, which we've been told about, the exchange of fire back and forth in Iran, an indication that that number is going to go up in the months ahead?
1: Some of that number captures additional O&M, mill pay, and other that would be anticipated through the fiscal year. So some of that anticipates what cost would be going out in the future as well.
0: So the new number you've given me is what?
1: $37.5 billion.
0: And that represents the cost of the war through what period of time?
1: Through now for certain aspects of it, but also mill pay, O&M, other anticipated costs through September 30th, Senator.
0: General Kane, let me ask you a question. I joined a group of senators, some are here, Senator Rounds, Senator Coons, Senator Shaheen, and met with President Zelensky in Turkey during the NATO summit. He was very explicit in terms of what he needed to win. He feels the momentum in Ukraine is moving to his side, and that he is putting a foot forward instead of back. Is that your feeling?
2: Sir, I think the pressure that Ukraine is putting on Russia is substantive at this point.
0: Do you acknowledge his request that we help them with air defenses as a high priority?
2: Sir, I know he's made the request. Whether or not that moves forward is always a debate at our civilian leadership, but I'm aware of that request.
0: Are you aware of the fact that we appropriated and the president signed into law $400 billion of supplemental funding for Ukraine, including money for air defenses?
2: I am, sir.
0: Are you also aware the administration has informed us that that money will not be available in many aspects until the next president is in office?
2: Sir, I'm not aware of that. My understanding was that that capital had been allocated, but I'll have to defer to my civilian leadership.
0: No, I'm sorry to tell you the pay plan tells us to be prepared to spend that money in fiscal year 29. The new president, whoever it may be, will make that decision. If you're talking about air defenses and the momentum on the side of Zelensky, what impact will it have if we cannot fund this for 3 years?
2: Sure. I want to highlight that the incredible work that the Ukraine industrial base is doing as they scale their own capabilities. It ranges from their surface-to-air capabilities to their air-to-air capabilities. I'll note that recently we had the first air-to-air kill where a Ukrainian F-16 shot down a Russian fighter. So I think their ability to scale their layered defense has come along.
3: A lot of people ask me what the President of the United States was doing today. He spent the past hour, 2 hours posting dozens of AI slop. Dr. Trump, him versus George Washington, him attacking John Thune. You name it, he posted it. There's the air filter wall. He spent the past several hours just posting picture on picture on picture Trump 2028. He then posts something with him and John Kennedy. Yeah, like this one. Completely fake, just AI slop. He spent the day golfing and he spent the day posting. That's what the president spent the day posting on. I know a lot of people ask me, well, what does the president do on a day-to-day basis? A lot of young people want to know, what is a day in the life of a president? Well, I'm here to show you. It appears as though for this president, a day in the life is golf and post AI-generated memes on Truth Social. Literally dozens and dozens and dozens. It continues to go on. Spread the word. Follow for more.
4: All right, y'all. We got to talk about this. I'm calling these hidden Trump policies that are being uncovered here. Because this is the sort of stuff that people don't talk about nearly enough. Like Trump, on any given day, it's like death by a thousand paper cuts is what this country is undergoing. Because the Trump regime just, they wake up and they do the 784th iteration of the fuck off and die bill or the fuck off and die executive order. And again, most of it goes uncommented on. Like it is just out of sight, out of mind, not brought up in the major media outlets, and then it's left to assholes like me to babble about it on YouTube and talk about how we're all doomed to hell. Frankly, because we're all doomed to hell. But let's start with this one right here. Kian says the following. I have gotten 18 spam calls today, and it's barely 10 a.m. Oh my God, how do I make this stop? They're from a different number every time. To which, there's a reply here, and the reply says, reminder, Obama had an order that banned spam callers from calling your cell phone. It was one of the first things Trump rescinded when he took office in 2016. Bro, there's nothing like the first day when they get in there and they just take a fucking wrecking ball to everything in sight. I still have nightmares of the day one executive orders Trump signed going through. He got rid of like all the internal corruption rules for his cabinet, threw them shits out immediately. Immediately. Signed an executive order to repeal a Biden order that lowered drug prices, which means he effectively went in there on day one and increased drug prices. Like, this is the sort of shit. And this guy saying back in 2016, or when he first got in office in 2017, he went ham and said, fuck it, let the spam callers go wild. Like, what you're going to find out here very quickly is that these people hate you. They hate you and they want you to die. Like, they actually don't give a fuck about you. Trump has never given a fuck about you. What he cares about is himself, self-aggrandizement, careerism, his bank account growing, right? And this is one of those things where he's probably paid off to take this position, but we're just getting started because then we also have this. Ready? Trump has invented a completely new concept, the corporate pardoned. He pardons corporations that have done wrong, meaning they no longer have to pay back their victims. Truly a man of the people. You know what isn't declining? Pardons for corporations. Trump has granted 9. These were never a thing before Trump, not in the modern era, and possibly never. According to Bloomberg's Ava Benny Morrison, the 9 pardons wiped out $200 million in financial penalties, quote, some of which were destined for victims of wrongdoing. Frank Bowman, a law professor at the University of Missouri, told Bloomberg, in any previous era, no president would touch this with a barge pole, maybe individual cases with some compelling reason, but the systematic elimination of criminal liability of major financial crime would never have happened before, and it didn't. Half of the $200 million in wiped-out fines can be attributed to a single crypto company, BitMEX. The 3 co-founders of the company, a pioneer in crypto derivatives, all pled guilty in 2022. Jesus Christ. So, the corporate pardon is now what Trump has done. No other president has ever done it. And it just goes to show you just how much MAGA has become hand in hand with the Epstein class. They are part and parcel with the Epstein class, married at the hip to the Epstein class, the elite pedophile billionaire cabal and their corporations. And all they care about is robbing you blind, getting subsidies, getting tax cuts, getting favorable treatment while they ruin everything about the government that helps you, a regular person. That's what this is. And so here's another thing. Won't be talked about anywhere by anybody, but Trump is now doing corporate pardons and eliminating restitution. Very similar to how he did this with how many white-collar fraudsters did he pardon? Dozens of them. People who committed the most brazen financial crimes of all time. And then he pardons them and tells them you don't have to pay restitution to your victims anymore. It's astonishing. Why? Because there's a pay-to-pardon system set up. He's doing a pay-to-pardon system. So you go to Mar-a-Lago, you give him anywhere from, depending on the case, anywhere from like $500,000 to $6 million, right? And then he will pardon whoever the f*** you want. And there's reporting on this.

0: that Jesus remembers.
1: All little schoolgirls, they're perfectly fine with either Haley Stevens or Mike Rogers. You know why? Because either of them would be a reliable vote on all of their priorities, which is using that Senate seat to figure out how to monetize us at every turn to get what they want and not what we need. And so ask yourself, do you think that that $60 million is going to somehow materialize in the general election to be a crutch in the general election for a candidate who took it in the primary? Is that what makes somebody electable? Or is electability about being able to inspire a real movement around a real set of goals, like getting money out of politics, putting money in your pocket, and passing Medicare for all? Maybe electable candidates are the ones who don't need $60 million from corporations and special interests to run and win campaigns. Maybe electable candidates aren't the ones who have to carpet bomb the airwaves with 30-second glossy ads lying about themselves and about their opponents. Maybe electable candidates don't have

0: fucking world.
1: Nicholas, let's go. He's sometimes pretty serious about things. The time now, 8:42, and you're tuned to The Mud. I'm Shaka Azul, and we've been stepping out on a wing and a prayer here this night. Some others, including Nick Let's Go, that we've been predisposed to listening to. Status Coop started us off with some news. Secular Talk, most recently, with a little bit of news. He's got a lot on his plate, Kyle, doing daily breaking news of like trying to actually cover the things. 200 million acres of public lands going up. You know, a lot of things every week. And that's not to mention the occasional delves back into the past, see what's been happening a little while ago. The Tillers with Weary Soul, The Taxpayers with The Businessman, and of course The Cranberries with Just My Imagination. We're continuing now into some, let's just say it's music. It's music from a nice movie. So it's framed and it's musical, and if you ever get the chance to watch a show or a movie by the name of Wrist Cutters, A Love Story. It's a very good movie, as it turns out. We'll just go to this little bit of a musical excerpt from that. Oh, and a thank you goes out to Alice for a most recent donation that I got a note for from the last show over here. Theoretically, I could even take a donation or two during this, but I'll keep it mostly to the programming. You should know the drill. And if you are just looking for a greater excuse to donate, you can always call in or write in and make a little bit more of a case. I always love a good, here's something and here's something I'd like you to do. But anyways, not that I'm easy to boss around. But we're going to go for some music now. And then we're going back to the news.
2: I'm not sitting in the back.
3: Why not?
2: Because everybody knows guy in the back seat doesn't have a cock.
3: What?
2: That's a fact. If the guy in the back seat had the cock, he wouldn't be back there in the first place.
3: Well, I mean, I got a cock, man. So, I'm not... Mike, do you have a cock?
4: Yeah, I have a cock. Big fat one.

0: are back, and I am so happy to be joined now by President... I'm sorry. Representative.
1: Had to do that.
0: Alexandria Ocasio-Cortez. I mean, honestly, I kind of was 50-50 on it and I just went with it. How are you?
1: I'm good. How are you?
0: I'm doing well. It's great to see you. And I know you're obviously not going to be talking about your ambitions for higher office. So I'm making a little bit of a joke. But have you been surprised to see, you know, how excited people are when there's these polling numbers showing this buzz, as they say, about you and your candidacy?
1: Yeah, I am surprised by it. You know, I think sometimes people would talk about it and I was always candidly like, yeah, okay.
0: Yeah, whatever.
1: But then some of these polls came out and I'm like, what is happening? I was in Memphis and Justin Pearson, you know, we were campaigning for him and there were some folks actually that had driven out from Arkansas and they were talking about like the straw polls out there. And I'm like, I don't, you know, but I think people are pissed off.
0: Yeah, right. People are pissed off. And I want to talk about what people are pissed about as well, specifically the data centers. I mean, you mentioned Memphis and your trip down to the South. You went to Georgia as well. You know, I was kind of going back and looking at stuff from 2018, 8 years ago, when you just won your primary. And like, you know, one of the through lines in your career has been environmental policy because there's this trajectory from the Green New Deal that you supported early on to now your bill that is a bicameral bill with Senator Sanders about this data center moratorium. How do you envision the future of climate policy? And over the past 8 years, has anything changed in what you've seen that has altered your perspective at all?
1: Yeah, you know, I think about that time too, and a lot of our environmental work I think has also been reflective of the broader populist work that we've been doing. There are different ways that people enter a climate and environmental fight. Some of it is from a more scientific perspective. They're seeing the numbers and the data on climate change and trying to keep below, well, you know, 8 years ago, trying to keep below 1.5 degrees Celsius. Now we're in a much more grave condition than that. And so there are people that are brought to it from a global climate change, carbon-based perspective. And really what made a Green New Deal bill a Green New Deal bill was three things. One, an aggressive decarbonization target, ideally within 10 years. Two, an economically populist platform that meant that any Green New Deal style bill had to create thousands or millions of union track jobs. And the third was an environmental justice and racial and economic component, which is acknowledgement that the communities that are going to be hardest hit are sacrifice zones. And so we need to approach legislation that prioritizes the protection of the communities that are going to be hardest hit by the climate crisis.
0: Yeah. And do you think that when it's been hitting people's pocketbooks and their electricity bills in the way that it has, that it's changed the conversation? Now people understand that climate policy is very much economic policy as well.
1: I think so. I think so. As we started that effort, because I represent the Bronx, you know, I represent a district that the year I got elected before redistricting, you know, I the majority of my district was in Queens and the minority was in the Bronx. I'm from the Bronx. Now the majority of my district's from the Bronx and the minority of it is in Queens. And what one of the things that I did early on is that in the Bronx, it's a less ideological place in terms of our electorate. It's obviously very deep blue, but it is very working class and also racially diverse and like all of these things stacked on one another. And so one of the things that we had to do was really deep canvas the community to talk about climate issues in a way that actually show up in our life. So I think to answer your question, it's less about connecting climate to these issues, and it's more about talking about the specific ways that this is an environmental issue in a way that's not tree-hugging and academic and out of touch. So 8 years ago, it was me doing teach-ins in public housing, saying the lead in our water, the sky high asthma rates mm-hmm. that we deal with, that is environmental. And this is directly contributed to with the gas infrastructure that we have in our public housing that is leaching into our air and all of the other environmental issues that are going on. And so with the data center fight, I think that this is it's the similar analog. People are seeing right. how all of this is wrecking their health, wrecking their communities, and it makes environmental issues not academic, but very real in people's everyday lives.
0: Yeah. There was a poll from Data for Progress that showed that 63% of voters support pausing construction of AI data centers. Mm-hmm. So your bill is very much a popularist bill, if mm-hmm. you will. but, I mean...
2: Mr. Hegseth, you're requesting roughly $68 billion for the department through the supplemental, correct?
3: 67, yes.
2: And yesterday, your department stated publicly, quote, U.S. forces struck Iranian military command centers, maritime capabilities, missile and drone launch sites, and air defense systems to degrade Iran's ability to continue attacking commercial vessels. That was a press release from your department. Is that a broadly accurate characterization of ongoing operations?
3: That sounds broadly accurate, yes.
2: On day 14 of this conflict, Mr. Secretary, day 14, nearly 5 months ago, you stated that Iran's military had been, quote, destroyed and, quote, made combat ineffective. That was on day 14 of the war. Was that an accurate statement?
3: They didn't have a navy any longer. It was completely sunk. Their missiles were buried underneath a lot of their underground facilities, and their defense industrial base has been almost completely destroyed. So as far as a military assessment of Iran's capabilities, it didn't mean by any stretch of the imagination.

Oh, would you look at that? We've reached another top of the hour. The time now? 9:01. You're tuned to the Mud. I'm Jacques Azul here on A Wing and a Prayer, and there's a few things you should know. First off, that this is KMUD Garberville 91.1 FM, KMUE Eureka Arcata 88.1 FM, and KLAI Laytonville 90.3 FM, also found online at kmud.org. And coming up soon, the 30th Bridge Fest is happening on Saturday, August 15th from 11 a.m. until 5 p.m. at the Bridgeville Community Center. This weird and wonderful fundraising event features a flying saucer toss off the old bridge, an alien costume contest, and alien calling contest. 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Most recently, we've heard a little bit of music from the Tillers with Old West Side. Might cut back into it before we rejoin the Majority Report with AOC most recently. Go Bordello is how you'd pronounce/spell it for those of you

curious. Well, we've also had what is that? Yeah, the Tillers, the Go-Go Bordello. Okay, that's actually all we've played in the last few minutes, other than some secular talk. We're going to get back into some news. Some coverage of Michigan with Abdul El Sayed and Troy Jackson, both of which have some features here and there. Majority Report covers some of it, but we'll cover the rest. And just for those of you who know, and y'all do, that Kmud is doing a fundraiser, and it will be going on, and it will continue, and it will haunt us until we continue to fight our way through these impressive era of cuts of all the Corporation for Public Broadcasting and everything that was made to make a day in the life of a for-profit economy a little bit easier on community centers doing community things, various community styles. But as you know, that's communism. So here we are. yes, bought out the true American way. That would be the successful American way in the modern moment, just for a little while. But keeping our dignity seems pretty dang worth it. So visit kmud.org if you get the gumption, or come visit me next week and on to do the same. Now, let's get back on in with the Tillers. From there, we'll branch on out. Here on the Mud, I'm Shaka Azul, stepping out on a wing and a prayer.

0: Doesn't want to report it. They don't want to talk about it. What that does for healthcare, Bobby, is unbelievable, because medicine's a big part of healthcare. So I wish that people would understand that, and I hope they're going to vote for us in the midterms, because you'll see some stuff that will be horrible, because they can blow it very fast if they don't know what they're doing.
1: So Trump the other day, let's remember this, Trump the other day said he thought this was a closed-door meeting with Republicans. It was not a closed-door meeting. There was a camera there. And listen to what he had the nerve to say to these people. Here we go.
2: Because the United States can't take care of daycare. That has to be up to a state. We can't take care of daycare. We're a big country. We have 50 states. We have all these other people. We're fighting wars. We can't take care of daycare. You got to let a state take care of daycare, and they should pay for it, too. They should pay. They have to raise their taxes, but they should pay for it. And we could lower our taxes a little bit to them to make up. But it's not possible for us to take care of daycare. Medicaid, Medicare, all these individual things, they can do it on a state basis. You can't do it on a federal. We have to take care of one thing, military protection.
1: I mean, it's almost like this was scripted to hand to Democrats to clobber him over the head with. All you need to do is run ads saying exactly this, and he's cooked, he's barbecued, he's donezo, it's a Rappington. We can't handle Medicare or daycare or Medicaid, all these things. We have to fight wars. We have to, mind you, an illegal war of aggression against a country that didn't attack us and wasn't a threat to us, completely and utterly a war of choice. By the way, we're murdering little schoolgirls in this war of choice. We're committing war crime after war crime in this war of choice. Sorry, you can't have healthcare, you can't have education, you can't have daycare, you can't have any of the things that makes a decent life, because we got to blow up some more schools and hospitals. Duh. Sorry, you're dipping into our mass murder money. Get your hands off our mass murder money. That's only for mass murder. It's not for helping people. It's not for looking out for Americans. By the way, this is literally the polar opposite of the philosophy of America First that he's laying out here. The polar opposite. So he said that not that long ago. Then we get this. The Trump administration is ending Medicare Part D subsidies, raising prescription drug costs for more than 11 million Americans.
3: All right, guys, friend of the pod, Elon Musk, sat down with Zanny Minton-Beddoes, editor-in-chief of The Economist.
4: What a British name.
3: Right. I know. She's good in this interview.
4: Yeah.
3: It's a fun one.
5: Do you regret getting so involved in politics? Do you think it was a good thing to do?
4: I think I got a little too involved in politics, got carried away, frankly.
5: The way you shut down a whole bunch of programs probably, in fact, certainly caused unnecessary suffering. I mean,
4: no.
5: No? No. You don't buy that at all?
4: It caused a lot of complaining.
5: You don't buy the idea that anybody, to put it really crudely and simply, any kid in Africa died because of the suddenness with which...
4: Zero.
5: I just don't think that's right.
4: When funding is stopped for fraudulent organizations or for something, do you think they're going to say, well, please keep funding the fraud? Or do you think they're going to come up with a sad story that sounds sympathetic in order to get the funding restored? Obviously, it will be the latter. And that's exactly what they did. But zero died because of
5: that's
4: Doge.
5: That's what I would take issue with.
3: Just in terms of stats, 83% of USAID programs were canceled. 94% of the staff were laid off. Some were hired back through the State Department through an independent process, but they destroyed everything and then they built a little of it back. So we're just wrong on the facts there. USAID saved 92 million lives since 2000. It cut deaths of kids 32% and overall 15%. And it was arguably the most effective agency in the U.S. government. And just for what it's worth, I interviewed this former USAID staffer turned whistleblower named Nicholas Enrich. He said that after they started cutting USAID, when he finally got to meet with like the Trump transition team and told them what they did on public health, one of them said, wow, there really is so much that USAID does that we never knew. This is the story that needs to get out there. And then another said, oh my God, I have no idea you did all this. As a Republican, when I think of what USAID does in global health, I assumed it was just, you know, abortions. That's what they said to him.
1: If I'm not mistaken, there was another action that he did which increased drug prices. And now we have, I believe, a third action which is going to raise prescription drug costs for more than 11 million Americans. Mind you, this is all happening at the same time that in his regular speech routine, he goes out there and says, we're lowering drug prices by 300%, 400%, 500%, 800%. It's literally the polar opposite of the truth, bro. The exact diametrically opposed to the reality of the situation. It is astonishing. This is just like when he goes out there and says, I stopped eight wars. That's what I did. Then meanwhile, He didn't stop 8 wars. In fact, he probably started at least 5 or 6 of them. And never mind the other ones he's threatening, like Greenland, like Panama, like Mexico, Cuba. Oh, my word, bro. I can't. 11 million Americans. Just gave a middle finger to 11 million Americans. This is on top of kicking 18 million people off their Medicaid, cutting SNAP benefits, the food stamp program. It was divine intervention when that person posted that it's the fuck off and die bill that he tries to sign every other day. It is. This is the fuck off and die bill. He's now on the 438th iteration of that bill. All right, more. Trump administration has proposed eliminating regulations that protect communities near nuclear power plants from radiation exposure. And a bunch of experts came out and said, oh yeah, that's going to lead to more cancer deaths. So add this on top of, they're dumping coal ash in our fresh water supply. Trump greenlit the increased use of glyphosate, which is the cancer-causing pesticide, right? They've rolled back, I believe, at least 117 environmental regulations. He's destroyed the Clean Water Act. He's destroyed the Clean Air Act. They've deregulated anything and everything. They've, cut pediatric cancer research and Meals on Wheels and the National Weather Service and the CFPB and fucking FEMA and the Department of Education. They are taking a sledgehammer to everything decent. And by the way, this is the difference between Democrats and Republicans. Never let anybody hit you with the both sides bullshit. Because for all of the Democrats' flaws, and there are many and we can get into them, but for all of their flaws, never in a million years would you have the Democrats destroy the regulatory state and the administrative state like these absolute dead-eyed psychopaths have done. That's what this is. Sorry, you have to die from cancer at 43 now because our fat pedophile war criminal con man terrorist president decided to deregulate nuclear power plants. By the way, remember when Elon Musk fired the nuclear safety inspectors and then had to beg for them to come back? He didn't realize he fired the head guy. Remember that? I remember that. I remember Doge doing that.

0: Okay, Elon, you got this. Remember, this interview is about the future of AI. So try not to say anything weird that's going to overshadow everything else.
1: People say that you're a racist. What is the motivation for doing
2: Yes,
1: that? Are you
2: my
1: fomenting
2: partner is she's half Indian.
0: Perfect. You got a half Indian girlfriend. Is it girlfriend or wife? They don't know? Okay.
2: And I have four children with her. If you look at the people that are employed at my companies, we have senior executives of all races.
0: Mentioning the senior staff at your company? Perfect.
1: Are you anti-Muslim?
0: Great. Simple yes or no question.
2: I am.
0: It's a yes or no question. Just say no. Just say no.
2: I'm against rape and murder.
0: Don't say rape and murder.
2: I'm against the imposition of rules and laws that are
0: She asked, are you anti-Muslim? Just say no.
2: contrary to what we've come to accept in the West. And I think it's a crying shame that the sort of traditional media, like you, don't recognize this.
0: Okay, yeah, perfect. Yeah, just blame the liberal media. Moving on.
3: You've got a question about some of the money in her campaign. You've got a question about some of the money in his pocket.
4: Yeah.
3: 30 seconds, go.
4: Well, look, my opponent wants to make this race about lies and attacking
5: about lies.
4: My integrity.
5: My
4: and the
5: opponent
4: work that
5: wants
4: I've
5: to
4: done.
5: Make this race about the millions of dollars in corporate
4: I was the
5: ad spend
4: person
5: I'm getting.
4: From Michigan on the team working on President Obama's auto rescue. I have a proven track record of that I am proud of fighting for this state, standing up to special interests, and I have 15 labor unions standing alongside me in this fight and some other proven individuals as well. So can we stop the lies? And can we get the transparency out that my opponents long talked about?
6: I'd love to stop the lies that are being told on TV by organizations like the Center for Democratic Priorities, which, by the way, didn't exist until it started to run ads for my opponent. Like the United Democratic Progressives, which, by the way, is a front for AIPAC. Like Center Forward, which bought airline tickets for my opponent for her mother and herself to go to Portugal. I don't know what they talked about. I don't know what they did. So if we want to talk about lies, I think it's really important for us to understand who's paying for them and what was said on the back end to allow them to be told. Because $40 million, it doesn't come for free.
4: So is the GOP...
3: I'm glad we got that all cleared up.
7: What does Big Pharma want when it spends this much money? What Big Pharma wants is somebody who's going to look the other way when the conversation about prescription drug prices takes place. Just like my opponent in this race did back in 2019, saying that there were, quote, bigger fish to fry. What does big tech want? Big tech wants to put a big data center in your backyard and for you to say nothing about it. They want to make sure that AI can continue to progress to automate your job. What does a big corporation want? Well, a big corporation wants to be able to continue to do stock buybacks to enrich themselves and their shareholders rather than to invest in their workers. What does AIPAC want? Well, we saw that last week. They want a vote that is going to send your tax dollars, 3.3 billion of them, somewhere else to a genocidal foreign government rather than to invest that same money here in your schools and your infrastructure. That money does not come for free. They want to buy a U.S. Senate seat for them. But this is Michigan's U.S. Senate seat, and Michigan is not for sale. The people need and deserve a Senate seat that will fight for them. The people need and deserve to get money out of politics so we can finally start putting money back in pockets and passing Medicare for all. The people need and deserve a senator who's going to stand up to the corporations and end the practice of stock buybacks. The people need and deserve a government that's going to guarantee its own people health care rather than send our money somewhere else to drop bombs on other people and their schools and their infrastructure. The people need and deserve a U.S. Senate seat that is going to fight for them and not the corporations and the special interests trying to buy this seat.

0: step in line.
1: Yeah, there was a poll from Data for Progress that showed that 63% of voters support pausing construction of AI data centers. Mm-hmm. So your bill is very much a popularist bill, if mm-hmm. you will. but, I mean, what's also, I think, you can connect it to is the Iran war and mm-hmm. how gas prices have been impacted by that, too. Mm-hmm. So there's a way to, I think, as we've talked about, framing Gaza around, as Abdul al-Sayed has done very well, and mm-hmm. you just recently endorsed him, framing Gaza, like, we shouldn't be spending this amount of money, we should be investing it in our communities. That's also how you can connect that foreign policy issue to environmental racism and environmental investment in this country.
2: Yeah, that's right. I mean, it's about talking about these issues in many different ways that are majoritarian. And there are ways that we can frame these debates that talk about why we come to these conclusions from a moral perspective. I think we always have to be making three arguments yeah. at the same time for any issue. A moral argument, an economic argument, and also a political argument. And when we're able to argue for something in a chorus of all of those three, then we're able to build a majoritarian coalition to actually win on them.
1: Building a majoritarian coalition is important, and I know that you, I'm sure, share some of my frustration with efforts that felt like they were narrowing the Democratic coalition, the focus on affluent suburbanites over mm-hmm. a more working class coalition. But something that I don't think gets talked enough about is where Democrats lost credibility was on the issue of democracy. And when you say majoritarian bills and things like that, that's a way to demonstrate some sort of democratic responsiveness. But mm-hmm. on the genocide in Gaza, many Democrats still aren't listening to their voters, mm-hmm. although it's a lot of progress in the House with the 103 Democrats that voted to block that $3 billion shipment. But Gaza, Biden running again when a lot of people wanted a more open primary process. Like, these are choices by the Democrats that box out the voters and make mm-hmm. them feel unheard. Mm-hmm. And so when Kamala Harris was going around and talking about democracy with a banner behind her, they didn't have the credibility that they needed to fight mm-hmm. this fascist threat. Mm-hmm. And I'm curious what you think about that and how the party can be more responsive and demonstrate through action democracy.
2: Yeah, I mean, I think about all, you know, you brought up a lot of different points. One is, you know, on this Biden issue, it was interesting watching it happen in real time, you know. Mm-hmm. What I find very interesting about that moment and the people who talk about that time is that I think that some, not all, but some of the Democrats that are most aggressive about getting their narrative out about how they wanted to push Biden out were also the same Democrats that were most aggressive about closing the wagons on a primary process when we had a chance to have that in a presidential election.
1: Right.
2: And so I feel like a lot of them are compensating because, and you hear sometimes there's these like consultant class.
3: Jen was on the Parnas perspective, and he admitted something which I find to be awesome, frankly.
1: Hilarious. One of us.
3: Folks don't know who Governor LePage was. Did you call
4: him? LePage.
3: LePage in Maine. I call him LePage.
4: Sure you do.
3: Because, I mean, let's face it, like the French Canadian. I mean, that's what's going on here. So Governor LePage.
1: This is strategy.
3: What?
1: To call him LePage.
3: Yeah, he's out of touch. He's an effete
5: like
3: French Canadian. Yeah,
5: oh,
3: exactly.
5: Colbert.
1: Oh, right. And the Besant.
3: My favorite part about LePage was the story of when he would have sovereign citizens come into his office, meet with them. They would advise him that he is allowed to assassinate members of the Maine state legislature if they disagree with him, because the reigning authority is the sheriffs from the counties. And somehow, like, because if they support him, he could assassinate them. And it wasn't just like a one-off.
1: Yes.
0: No.
3: He kept inviting these people back in. And the story ultimately was that LaPage's own attorneys were telling him, dude, you can't. First off, they're wrong. Just in case you were wondering, if you have the authority as governor of Maine to assassinate the lawmakers, you don't.
1: Okay.
3: Just so that's clear. Also, you shouldn't meet with these people anymore because they're batshit crazy. And that's who Governor LaPage was. He's running for Congress. He very well may win.
0: He very well may win. Also, if you want to have fun, go to YouTube and listen to his voicemails to his colleagues where he is threatening to beat their asses and kill them.
3: If you have the authority, and that's one of your arrows in your quiver, you should use it. But it turns out that you don't have that authority. But here is Troy Jackson. He had his own way of fighting back against LaPage.
4: Now, as you know about any campaign, opposition research is a big part of it. And today we got a report from CNN that suggested you ran troll accounts in your past to troll Republicans online. Is that true? What's your response?
1: He snorted.
5: Well, I guess so. The thing about it is that I fight for workers. During that period, me and Governor LaPage were having quite a time. And he wasn't helping workers, and I'm interested in fighting for workers.
4: As you know.
3: I love that answer.
1: He looks like the cat that ate the canary.
3: Yeah.
1: Grinning like that.
6: Meanwhile, posting anonymously online as Canadians for LaPage, Jackson frequently disparaged LaPage in the comment section of news articles. Quote, "You are no more a woodsman than LaPage is a governor," Jackson wrote in one exchange on an article on the state's budget.
1: Stolen woodsman valor. This is the most Maine story I've ever heard in my life.
6: No woodsman.
1: No true woodsman.
0: When I don't even say that. I say the W word.
3: And Brian pointed out that Jackson has one of the oddest accents that you could ever hear. And it really is nuts. It sounds like a combination of like a Cajun Creole.
0: Yeah, it's like Acadian.
3: And
0: right?
3: But also you can hear a little bit of Michigan in there like that,
0: but he's got a little bit of that goddamn Maine in
3: there,
0: too.
3: It is very, very odd. He comes from way up north in Maine. And so that's pretty nuts. Here is Troy Jackson on MS Now talking about how his views on abortion have changed over the years. And I have heard from activists in Maine who are activists on specifically abortion rights. And they are they believe that his change, which was years ago, I guess.
1: He was a Republican
0: for over a decade.
3: He has the fervor of a convert. Let's put it that way.
7: So you had, at one point, you've had evolving views on choice. And I would love you to talk us through how they've evolved and how you've gotten to actually be pro-choice and how you've voted for LGBT rights.
5: Sure. Early on, I wasn't, real clear on reproductive rights. But I had a lot of conversations over time, a lot of conversations with women, doctors, community members. I mean, just people that I came to trust. And it became, more and more clear to me that abortion access was healthcare. And really, that's always been, people in Maine see me as a labor guy, and I am. But the reason why I really ran for the legislature is because I was upset that people in my community couldn't get healthcare. And so that's been a big issue for me. So when I understood, it came clear that abortion access is healthcare, it just changed for me. Over the last decade or more, Planned Parenthood has had a 100% record for me, endorsed me. When Susan Collins was helping overturn Roe versus Wade, Here in Maine, we were actually, I mean, I co-sponsored one of the most progressive reproductive rights bills in the country, fought incredibly hard for it. I made sure that low-income women had access under Maine care to abortion access. And, you know, now, I mean, I was wrong. And but I'm very proud of my record over the last decade or more of fighting for access across the state.
1: I mean, that's great. Also, because, like, he is making a more positive case for abortion than even someone like Joe Biden would. Yes. Joe Biden basically would still say, I think it's icky as a Catholic, but we shouldn't do anything about making it illegal. Like, that is somebody who is thinking about abortion and women's health care in a way that, like, is holistic and a part of a broader worldview. So I don't think Democrats should have any problem accepting that answer, given, like, Biden as an example, you know, so.
6: That's the great, it's a perfect answer, and it should be the answer for, like, trans care as well. Like, the attacks on these types of care are just the people who want to deny the state provision of health care or making sure people can have health care, nibbling at the edges, okay? It's harder to go at people saying we shouldn't have, you know, health care for seniors or whatever, but health care for women? Healthcare for trans people, it's a lot easier for the people to deny that, unfortunately, in this country, and they're just dividing and conquering with those issues.
3: But what about women's sports?
6: Oh, yeah.
1: Right.
6: You need to send the National Guard.
3: Did you get I imagine you talked about Heritage Foundation's Title IX. You didn't see that.
1: I don't think we did.
3: They have it.
1: You did send it to me, and I think
3: Heritage Foundation came out with a policy position saying the Title IX is a failed experiment, and they get to go after women's sports.
1: Got it. God, right.
3: Now that we no longer need women's sports as a fig leaf to attack trans people, now let's get rid of that.
6: Hmm.
3: Well, maybe we'll touch
8: Should
3: on
8: they
3: that
8: be
3: later.
8: Playing sports, really.
3: Huh?
8: Should they be playing sports?
1: Yeah.
3: Seems like a pretty...
8: Hard to do that when you're pregnant.
3: It also seems like it's very confusing.
1: Yeah. Also, if they get some muscle mass, maybe they can take on their husbands.
0: That's dangerous, too.
1: Exactly.
3: It's very confusing. If you have both men and women playing sports, how will you tell what gender they are?
6: We don't know the rules.
3: How will you know?
1: Also, women shouldn't be allowed to convene in groups like that. Who knows what they're talking about?
3: Exactly.
6: I mean, what's going on in those locker rooms?
3: Exactly. I feel like they're making fun of my clothes.

0: This is the absolute honor of my life to accept the Democratic nomination for the U.S. Senate.
1: This Democratic Senate candidate created an anonymous account and trolled a Republican governor back in 2012.
2: Is that true? What's your response?
0: Well, I guess so.
1: This was all part of a very public feud between two main politicians, Troy Jackson, who was then a state lawmaker, and former Governor Paul LePage. These two guys did not like each other.
3: This man is a bad person. He doesn't only have no brains, he has a black heart.
0: You see, I've known people like those landowners and Paul LePage my entire life. When they say that I have a black heart, I wear that incel as a badge of courage.
1: One of their biggest fights centered around this, Canadian loggers working in Maine. Jackson sponsored a bill to restrict Canadian loggers on state-owned land, and LePage vetoed it. Jackson then publicly accused the governor of this, being, quote, more interested in giving jobs to Canadians rather than Maine workers. But then Jackson decided to bring this feud somewhere else, the comments section of the Bangor Daily News, where he started posting as the anonymous account Canadians for LePage. He took on the fictional persona of a Canadian logger who was grateful for LePage's policies. Under a story about the governor withholding voter-approved bonds, he quipped, I don't care about those bonds, as long as he approves my H2 so I can come to Maine and cut wood. Within the comments of this article about LePage delaying decisions on the Affordable Care Act, but you like the government program that allows us Canadians to come and work in the US, right? So how did we find this? Well, there was a data breach in which all of the usernames connected to emails were made public, and that linked it to Jackson's email. And when we asked Jackson's campaign about this, they said the comments posted by Canadians for LePage are actually pretty consistent with what he says publicly now. They told us in a statement, quote, Troy has been a strong and consistent advocate for workers' rights and for a government that works for the people.
0: This is...

0: Barbara, I have to say that this is a hugely impressive CV.
1: Thank you.
2: We've seen a lot of candidates over the last few months, and this is amongst the most impressive.
1: Thanks. Project management is really my specialist area. I think you can see from my CV that I really do have a lot of experience with team leadership.
2: There was just one thing on it, and I know that Peter and Fiona are curious about it as well. As we were preparing for the interview, we Googled your name, and it comes up quite a few times, actually, that you've been convicted of crimes against humanity. What's that about?
1: Well, I decided to leave that off the CV because I think that it's always best to be honest with people.
0: Honest?
1: Well, in the sense that it's something that happened in the past and it isn't really relevant anymore, and I would really rather focus on the last 2 years.
3: So what are the details?
1: Of the, the crimes against humanity?
3: Yes.
1: Well, I was convicted about 2 years ago in The Hague of crimes against humanity in my absence, and, well, that's about it, really.
3: Was this a genocide or something?
1: It was a genocide, yes.
3: So how many people would have died?
1: Well, the UN reckons about 15,000, but I think it was more like 20, maybe 30.
3: And what was your role in this?
1: Largely organizational. I was responsible for the transport and general administrative stuff. A lot of burials, obviously, had to be undertaken. And if you look at it purely in those terms, I was very successful.
2: Did you try and stop the genocide at any stage?
1: I did try to stop it at one stage, but ultimately it was just easier to go along with it.
0: Yes, I'm just looking up crimes against humanity here, and it defines it as murder, massacres, extermination, human experimentation, kidnappings, unjust imprisonment, slavery, and cannibalism.
1: Guilty as charged.
2: And the sentence for crimes against humanity was in your absence?
1: Yes. I wasn't in court, and again, to be completely honest, it was 25 years.
3: And you're on the run now, are you?
1: Yeah.
3: Okay. I think we're all agreed that won't be a problem. It's still a hugely impressive CV.
2: Yes, it's definitely the best we've seen.
0: Yes, I think we're all in agreement. So, welcome to the bank.
1: Thank you.
4: They're going to arrest me as soon as I get out of this podcast if you keep talking about this.
5: I'm Mandy Husson.
4: I'm Hassan Piker.
5: And we're not kidding. This is a terror podcast where I get to talk to funny people about serious things, but also funny things too, I hope. Hassan Piker, welcome to the show.
4: It's an honor to be here.
5: It's an honor to be here. It's taken ages to get you on the show.
4: I know.
5: Get you in D.C.
4: I hate being in D.C.
5: Well, you're here now. Oh, you miss L.A.?
4: No, it's not that I love L.A. I mean, I do like L.A. That's why I live there. But I feel like every time I'm in this town, the aura of evil is so palpable. Like, it's a beautiful city. There are phenomenal people that live here, but then it's just overshadowed by the metric ton of evil that you experience and you feel on a daily basis. Like, I'm staying at a hotel and I'm walking around and there's like, I'm looking around, I'm like, there's like war criminals here right now.
5: That's you humble bragging that you're staying at a really nice hotel.
4: That's not what my intention was with that.
5: That's how it came across. It is good to see you in town.
4: General.
5: And it's not just a shift on Palestine. We'll come to Palestine. Just sticking with socialism. That was a dirty word until very recently. The S word.
4: Yeah.
5: I mean, going back to FDR, people were calling FDR a socialist. People were calling Truman a socialist. Truman famously said, whatever, call me whatever you want. The S word has had a lot of value for Republicans. I feel like they overused it, right? When they throw it everywhere,
4: yeah.
5: If Obama's a socialist, if Joe Biden's a socialist, if Kamala Harris is a socialist, communist, apparently, Marxist, yeah. Then when the real socialists come along, people are like, oh, Bernie Sanders and Zoran Mamdani, they don't seem so bad. And I wonder, to go back to free market principles, do you think the
4: which I admire and adore.
5: We both love. Which Do you believe that the rise of socialism in America is a supply issue or a demand issue? Is it being led by, is it because you have all these people pushing it now and people are like, wow, we like Zoran Mamdani, we like this Claire Valdez, we like Bernie and AOC? Or is it a demand issue from the public just saying, we are fed up with this broken system, give us something else?
4: It's both.
5: Okay.
4: It can't be one or the other.
5: It's in the moment.
4: Yeah, that's why I said that, you know, there's always going to be ideologues, there's always going to be fighters, but... there's a severe crisis in class consciousness in this country. My understanding, or our understanding on the broader left, is that class war happens, right? It's already happening. It's happening all the time. And there is a group of people that are class conscious, and there's a group of people who aren't. It's the billionaires, the capital-owning class, that are class conscious and waging class war, albeit very successfully. And a part of that is that the working class are oblivious to their position. They are unaware that they're being screwed over by this system that has been designed in a way to create these unjust outcomes, because it's very beneficial for the capital owning class. So my goal always has been to first and foremost foment class consciousness amongst the masses and help people recognize their class position and realize that the real dividing line is around those who are of the working class and being exploited versus those who are in the billionaire, millionaire, capital-owning class that are doing the exploitation and not on these different lines, like these ethnic tensions, racial divisions, divisions around your gender identity, your sexuality, and vice versa.
5: You and I are not working class or are from working class backgrounds.
4: Mm-hmm.
5: Are we class traitors?
4: To a certain degree, yes. I mean, I don't really own a business necessarily. Like everything I do, I'm like owned and operated by myself. But yeah, I mean,
5: I do now.
4: I know you were on Patrick Bet David, and he called you out for it. He was like, "How can you say you're a socialist?" I love Patrick.
5: We'll come back to Patrick. We're going to talk about Patrick Bet David. Okay. Don't worry. But while we're on the subject of lefty candidates, the rise of socialism, actually, a candidate who is not a socialist but is running a very lefty campaign is Abdul El-Sayed in Michigan, running a very progressive insurgent campaign in the Senate Democratic primary there, a key swing state. You've been stumping hard for him. You've campaigned for him. You're looking at the polls this week, Hassan. The polls are interesting. They're kind of all over the place. You have a Detroit News poll that shows Haley Stevens, the centrist establishment pro-Israel candidate, the sitting congresswoman, at 48% and Abdul El-Sayed at 41%. And then you have a Data for Progress poll that has, I think it's an internal Abdul poll, which shows him at 54% and Stevens at 41%. Mm-hmm. How are you reading these mixed polls? Are you worried?
4: So both of those, no, I'm not. Both of those polls are technically should be read as internal polls. So the Data for Progress comes from, I think, a super PAC, and the Detroit one, the Glengariff one, is actually a poll that has overestimated Haley Stevens' chances the entire time and actually endorsed Haley Stevens. So both are favorable polls to the respective partners. Having said that, I think what's more important than poll watch, which can show you the trend, is looking at the number of small dollar donations, looking at the on-the-ground excitement. I think those are far better markers of who will inevitably win elections. At least in my experience, that's what it's looked like every single time. And we've had a couple upsets. Mela Kiros and Daria Lizar are the two big upsets that I think a lot of people were not expecting.
5: And they didn't even win narrowly. They won comfortably.
4: Yeah. Yeah. Daria Lizar was like the closer one.
5: Yep.
4: And she was still, I believe, up 5 points against the incumbent.
5: Well, this race is clearly going to be close. And no one expected otherwise, especially after Mallory McMorrow, the third candidate, pulled out.
4: We'll see.
5: You don't think it's going to be close?
4: I think.
5: You heard it here first, folks.
4: I think that this race will shock the world.
5: Oh.
4: Yeah. That's what I think.
5: I mean, they are throwing a lot of money now into this race, obviously.
4: Oh, yeah.
5: The UDP, the United Democracy Project, which is APAC's PAC, super PAC, has spent $15 million in recent weeks. New York Times has a number of $28 million total from APAC or its affiliates just for Haley Stevens.
4: Yeah.
5: They're spending 10 times as much on TV ads as Abdul El-Sayed right now. We know the power of TV ads in a lot of these primary races. What do you make of the money that's being spent in this race? And especially APAC, of course. And now we're on to sensitive territory, because you say APAC, because you're being anti-Semitic conspiracy theorists, even though APAC themselves bragging about how much money they're spending.
4: Yeah, I mean, it makes total sense. APAC has done this already with Wesley Bell. APAC did this against Jamal Bowman as well. and those were primary races for the House of Representatives, right? Like, the Senate seat is far more consequential. There's less senators, more powerful. It's the upper chamber. And I think it's terrifying that there is an avowed anti-Zionist, pro-Medicare for all, anti-corporate PAC expenditure candidate out there,
5: yep,
4: who is a Bernie-crat through and through.
5: Yep.
4: They don't want that in the Senate. And when I say they, I don't mean just AIPAC. I mean all of these other big corporations definitely are terrified. And that's precisely the reason why the total expenditure, outside expenditure so far, has been around $54 million.
5: Insane.

0: you saw me passing through.
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0: I shivered with George Washington one night at Valley Forge.
1: We're coming on up to the end of the hour and the end of the night. Been swinging on a wing and a prayer. We got a lot of stuff to go over this last little while. Secular Talk, The Majority Report, Saturday Night Live in Zateo for some of the sources. We have now Bill Staines was on just a little while ago. Karuk, Seb Lowe, Larry and His Flask, Jason Brubaker, and The Tillers. And with all that said, we're going out. And we're bringing on in Madman Mike with This Must Be the Place. Go out and find yourself some Zateo if you need some news between now and then. And I'll catch you all next week here on The Mud.
0: Russian, white or tan, Lord, a man is just a man. We're all brothers and we're only passing through.

All you mudheads, how's everybody doing out there? This is Madman Mike. You've tuned into this must be the place right here on the mud. That's KMUD, Garberville, 91.1 FM on that dial. KMUE, Eureka, Arcata, 88.1. KLAI, Laytonville, 90.3. And out at the Cove at 99.5. Thank you all for tuning in. We're also on the World Wide Web at kmud.org. So there you go. We can always be found there. Anyway, thank you all for tuning in. We've got some good stuff coming. I've got thank you to Shyla and Shaka. Another fine show. You guys are awesome. We've got coming up. I'm starting with, we're going to do some Beatles, and I got some women artists, and then I got some all kinds of stray stuff. So there you go. Stay tuned. We got some good stuff coming in. So hang with me, and let's see. Here you go. Let's try this. Don't get trouble on your mind. Each week, Ed Denson reaches into his computer archive of 10,000 blues, 50s rock, old time, and bluegrass songs. He picks a couple dozen to share with you on KMUD. A lifelong student and fan of the music, he often introduces his songs with stories about the music and his interactions with some of the artists in his previous life as a blues scholar, record label owner, and manager who traveled with John Hurt, Skip James, Buckle White, John Fahey, and Country Doe and the Fish. Tune in to Don't Get Trouble on Your Mind. Each Saturday from 10 to noon, a KMUD tradition since the moment we've been on the air, right here on your Redwoods Community Radio Station. There you go. He's got a good show, too. He plays all kinds of great old stuff, and he's been doing it a while. So, yeah, try that out if you're into that stuff. And anyway, try it, even if you're not. It's good stuff. Okay, so I got some good stuff coming. It's around 10 o'clock, and yeah, let's go ahead and get on with it. Thank you all for being out there, and let's try some of this.

0: All right, everybody, it's Mammy Mike back at you. What we heard on that run was a whole lot of Beatles, yeah.
1: We had the last one, we had You Never Give Me Your Money, Year Blues, Old Brown Shoe, Glass Onion, Savoy Truffle, Oh Darling, Love Me Do, Paperback Writer, and Day Tripper started us out. So thank you all for being there. I appreciate your support. And remember, you can always call the station and donate money anytime you want. They'll work something out with you. You don't even got to pay today. You can pay when you're ready. If you like what you hear, it is Redwood Community Radio Station, and you are the people. So anyway, thank you all for being out there, and thank you everyone who has supported us and does. So you're all very much appreciated. Okay, and hello to Hillary, Eric, and Milo. A big hi to Ron in Mexico, Christian down in Texas. We got some Texas songs in there for you. And, yeah, all my other friends here near and afar. So thank you, everybody, for tuning in. All right, so well, that's about all I got to say on that one. So let's wrap that up and get out with some of that. Here, we're going to do some women artists is what I got coming for you now. Yep, we're going to try, you know, there you go. And see how that works. And it's a little mixed up, so there you go. Thank y'all. Let's try this.
2: Hit it. This ain't no disco. It ain't no country club either.

should I be frightened of dying? There's no reason for it. You've got to go see.

All right, my listeners, how's it going? This is Madman Mike. You're listening to This Must Be the Place right here on the Mud. It's right around 11 o'clock, and this is KMUD, Garberville, 91.1 FM on that dial. KMUE, Eureka Arcata at 88.1, Kelly out of Laytonville, 90.3, out at Shelter Cove, 99.5, and always on the web at kmud.org. Thank you, everybody, for tuning in. And we got some good stuff still. I hope that hit something you liked. And, yeah, I'm trying to mix up a little tonight. You know, got some old Beatles in. Got some women stuff in. And what we heard on that one was Fast Buck Freddy with Jefferson Starship, Grace Slick, Alanis Morissette, You Learn, Amy Winehouse, You Know I'm No Good, Meredith Brooks with a thing there called Bitch. And before that, we threw a little different in there. I threw a little Pink Floyd, Great Gig in the Sky, because of the woman singer in it, Claire Torrey. She does so good on that song. It's just awesome. And I had to throw that in there. So anyway, that was a Great Gig in the Sky. Pat Benatar, Heartbreaker. And we started that mess off with Sheryl Crow and All I Wanna Do. So there you go. I hope that's got you something in there for you. And stay tuned for afterward, Early Morning Anarchy. They're going to punk you up to the wee hours of the morning. So we got good stuff coming up. And don't touch that dial because there are a few good things coming up right now. So thank you all for being out there. And it's, yeah, 1 o'clock. I mean, 11 o'clock said that. Okay, we got it all in then. Let's try a little of this. Thank you all.

You're not the child you thought you were. You wake up in the night and know you're blind. And yet they keep on pushing, trying inside of your mind. Forever, arresting to control until the emptiness of heaven welcomes.

All right, all you mud heads, thank you all for being out there with me. And this is Madman Mike, and that's about it. We're wrapping her up. So what we heard on that was Steve Miller Band, "Your Saving Grace," The Who, "Love Ain't for Keeping," "Party at Your Mama's House," "Widespread Panic," "Just Got Back from Baby," ZZ Top, The Vaughan Brothers with "Good Texan," Edgar Winter, "Texas," Santana, Eagle Eye Cherry, "Wishing It Was." And before that, we had Hey, What Can I Do? Old Led Zeppelin, Steely Dan, Sign In Stranger, Counting Crows, Friend of the Devil, a little old Grateful Dead there by the Counting Crows, just trying a little different version. For that, we started off. I know I don't usually do reggae, but there you go. We jumped in with some Bob Marley and the Wailers and Waiting in Vain. So there you go. I hope that did something for you. Thank you, everybody, for being out there. Remember, stay tuned for Early Morning Anarchy. I'm going to punk you up to the wee hours of the morning. And stay tuned up for a little couple more here. We got Call Me the Breeze with Tom Petty and the Heartbreakers, a live thing. And Widespread Panic, Ballad of John and Yoko. Put us out with a little Beatles song by Widespread Panic. So there you go. You know how it is. You're out there kicking it. You're out running around. Whatever the heck it is you're doing. Just remember, don't do anything I wouldn't do. And if you do, don't get caught. Remember, love one another. And we'll catch you in a couple weeks. So take care. Bye-bye.

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0: Are you Laura Palmer?
1: Hey, feel quiet. No, we're... 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She's filled with secrets. Where we're from, the birds sing a freshly song. And there's always music in the air.

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1: Welcome to a classical DJ. I'll be your host tonight. Tonight's show is going to explore the similarity between spaghetti western soundtrack music, samurai movie soundtrack music, and gagaku. Gagaku being Japanese court music, literally translates to elegant music, refers to the ancient classical music and dance performed at the Japanese imperial court, originating in the 8th century. It's blending continental traditions and distinctive wind, string, and percussion instruments like the sho, the mouth organ, and the hichiriki, the oboe. We'll talk more about that. I'm going to start off with some classical western soundtrack from 1965. We're going to play Wanted. This is from the movie Adios Gringo, the composer Benedetto Giglia. It's a classical DJ.

Next up, I'm going to play three pieces by Ennio Morricone. We'll hear Cecchino from Vamos a Matar, Come on, Compañeros. That's directed by Sergio Corbucci. We'll hear the Long Days of Vengeance soundtrack from Ennio Morricone. Then we'll hear Once Upon a Time in the West. That's the theme music with Katika Eleni on the theremin performing. Once again, my name is Dennis. This is a classical DJ. The show is entitled East vs. West. We're exploring differences, the similarities between spaghetti western music, samurai, gagaku music. Well, they all share a deep focus on atmospheric tension, unique timbre, modal scale. All three relied heavily on dramatic space, unconventional instrumentation, and distinct cultural identity, evoking mythic and dramatic worlds. The music of Ennio Morricone.

Kataga Ilenye playing the theremin, electronic instrument played with your hands in a radio field. One hand controls the volume and the other the pitch of the instrument. Master of the instrument, Kataga Ilenye. Once Upon a Time in the West, that's a composition by Ennio Morricone. We heard three by Ennio Morricone. We heard the Long Days of Vengeance soundtrack, and we heard Cecchino from Vamos a Matar Compañeros in the Western from 1970, directed by Sergio Corbucci. You could hear in all these elements I was speaking of Gagaku court music. Again, Gagaku, oldest performing art music, begun in the 8th century. Figure using things like the sho, the mouth organ, which you heard substituted with the harmonica by Ennio Morricone, and the hichiriki, the oboe, which you can hear again with an oboe in the second piece I played, Long Days of Vengeance. Now, I'll give you an example of Gagaku court music. And we'll hear three. We'll go now to the east. We'll hear Gagaku. We'll hear some ancient music. We'll hear Surumaru's flute from the movie Ran, directed by Akira Kurosawa. These are three compositions by Toru Takumitsu. We'll hear Kyoami, the first castle, the brave general's bow. We'll hear Dodeska Den main theme from the 1970 film, again by Akira Kurosawa, composed by Toru Takumitsu. We'll be listening for all these elements of Gagaku. Here, first, let's listen to some Gagaku.

Gengagaku. Similar to the music you'll hear in a kabuki theater. Kabuki theater, elaborate makeup, dancing, costumes, Japanese theater using this sort of music, originating somewhere around 1600. Whereas Gagaku originally started in a Japanese court in the 8th century. Emphasizing space and silence, Gagaku, the concept of ma, that spatial and temporal interval where slow, sustained notes are separated by pauses and silences. There's unconventional, stark instrumentation, taiko drum. You can hear these things substituted in the spaghetti westerns and samurai soundtracks, modern movies. Again, let's hear three compositions by Toru Takemitsu from Akira Kurosawa movies.

three compositions by Toru Takemitsu. The show East Meets Western. We'll go to the west side now. We'll hear three pieces from Gianfranco and Gian Piero Reverberi. These are all from the movie Django Prepares a Coffin. We'll hear three pieces, David and Django, Nella Sierra, and Preparati la Bara. Again, using all the elements of Gagaku, the solo flutes, the modal scale and dissonance from Gagaku. You can hear examples of it in spaghetti western and samurai music, modal harmony, Dorian Phrygian style modes, striking dissonance heightening the drama of fights or sprawling desolate landscapes. The music of Gianfranco and Gian Piero Reverberi.

Next, we'll hear two pieces from the East. We'll hear Masaru Sato's Kill and Samurai Banners. Movie Success Story. Here we go.

the music of Masaru Sato here on Classical DJ. Tonight we're exploring East meets Westerns. As we go through this program, I think some of these things become indistinguishable. It's hard to tell them apart. The direct cross-cultural influence is undeniable. These minor keys, these ominous bass lines, tragic hero motifs. We have we all know about some direct cultural influence. We know that the movie Yojimbo became A Fistful of Dollars, and The Seven Samurai became The Magnificent Seven, Angel Western. We also saw The Hidden Fortress. Akira Kurosawa's The Hidden Fortress. You can see the opening scene is. It's Star Wars. Basically, the whole movie is Star Wars. The Hidden Fortress. Instead of the Hidden Fortress, it's the Death Star, and where the princess is being held. And the opening scene is the two comical characters in the Hidden Fortress are interchangeable with the droids on the desert on the planet after they've ejected from the ship. We're going to go back to the west side now. We'll hear the music of Bruno Nicolai. Three pieces. We'll hear Ballata per Ringo. It's from the movie $100 per Ringo. Have a Good Funeral, My Friend. From the movie Sartana Will Pay. Let's see. Bruno Nicolai, we'll hear something. Oh, Gil Fumavano Le Colt. Here we go. And from the West. Again, as a classical DJ, we're exploring the themes and the similarities between spaghetti Western soundtrack music, samurai movie soundtrack music, and Gagaku Imperial Court music of Japan.

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My name is Dennis.

The music of Bruno Nicolai. Some spaghetti westerns composed by the Italians. A direct response to samurai film coming with music from directly influenced by Gagaku. Meaning like ritual Confucian music, I guess it was called Yayu originally, introduced to Japan from China and Korea in the Nara and Heian periods, absorbing influences from other Southeast Asian countries. Gagaku, famous for deliberate pacing and a departure from Western musical structures, the instruments symbolizing elements of nature, evoking stark landscapes and we'll hear from the east side again. I'll give you another example of Gagaku, Imperial Japan court music, and then we'll hear music from composed by Ichiro Saito. We'll hear the tale from the movie The Tale of Zatoichi continues. We'll hear the main titles and the surface of the Torii River. Afterward, we'll hear from Shinichiro Ikiba, the Kajimusha soundtrack, the finale, directed by Akira Kurosawa. This is a classical DJ. You can hear it every Thursday night here on KMED with a revolving cast of characters, bringing you a wide array of classical and serious music. Some Gagaku. Cool.

Gekaku, like, employs the Yo scale. It's a pentatonic scale, ascending intervals of 2, 3, 2, 2, and 3 semitones between the 5 scale tones. Now we'll hear the tale of it. Zatoichi. We'll hear Kaja, the Kage Musha soundtrack, directed by Akira Kurosawa in 1980. This is a classical DJ.

As I was saying, as we go through this genre, or these two genres, they become indistinguishable. It's hard to tell whether what I just played was from a spaghetti western or from a classic samurai movie. But we just heard Kagemusha soundtrack finale, Tale of Satoichi, Ichiro Saito, and Shinichiro Ikibi. I'll play a couple selections from Fumio Hayasaka next. We'll stay on this eastern side. We'll hear from the National Symphony Orchestra playing Rashomon, the third movement, another Akira Kurosawa film, kind of leaving the samurai theme, but similar music, and still relying on gagaku and ancient music as its base. We'll hear Rashomon third movement. We'll hear interlude and maybe the Seven Samurai title track from composed by Fumio Hayasaka.

title track from The Seven Samurai there, from composer Fumio Hayasaka. We also heard from Fumio Hayasaka interlude from Akira Kurosawa's Seven Samurai, and we heard the Rashomon Third Movement featuring the National Symphony Orchestra. You could hear in that latest last piece lots of examples of taiko drum, sparse, haunting soundscapes that you'll find with the music of Gagaku, the imperial court music of 8th century Japan. The show is East Beats Westerns here on Classical DJ. My name's Dennis. Showing the similarities, striking similarities between spaghetti western soundtrack music, samurai movie soundtrack music, and Gagaku imperial court music of Japan. We'll go out hearing back from the West. From composer Louis Bakalov, we'll hear music from the movie Man Called Noon. We'll hear Mr. Rubble Noon. We'll hear Hallelujah for Django. That movie, Hallelujah for Django. We'll hear Preludio alla Rapina from the movie. We'll hear The Grand Duel. We'll hear from the movie The Grand Duel, also known as The Storm Rider, Big Showdown. Movie directed by Giancarlo Santi. Starring Lee Van Cleef, one of my favorites. Follow the Horse from The Man Called Noon. We'll hear A Bullet for the General from... we'll hear Al Trin from that movie, composed by Maestro Louis Bakalov. That movie's directed by Damiano Damiani with Gian Maria, Klaus Kinski in that movie, some heavyweights. We'll see how far we get. We've got about 14 minutes left of a classical DJ here. You can hear classical DJ every Thursday night. The revolving cast of characters. If you're interested in becoming a classical DJ, you can write me, Dennis@KMUD.org, and tell me about your interest and taste in classical music. I'd be more than glad to train the right person for the job. And again, the music of Louis Bakalov here on a classical DJ.

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I hope you've enjoyed this second edition of East Meets Westerns, exploring similarities between spaghetti westerns, samurai movies, and Gagaku Imperial Court music.

Give me the light, give me the light, give me the lights, give me the light, give me the light, give me the lights, give me the light, give me the light, give me the lights, yeah, you don't know, this is Keita and you're in tune to KMUD, Redwood Community Radio, KMUD Garberville 91.1, KMUE Eureka 88.1, KLAI Laytonville 90.3, Shelter Cove 99.5 FM, KMUD.org. Check it out. Yeah, you don't know. This is Keita representing. Boom.

0: Hello, everybody, and welcome to the Putumayo World Music Hour, a musical journey around the globe. I'm Rosalie Howarth.
1: And I'm Dan Storper.
0: And today we tour Le Monde Français, the French world.
1: And a big world it is. French is spoken by around 300 million people in more than 50 countries worldwide. The French and Spanish, along with the British, were the leading colonial powers in the 1600s, and they settled much of the known world, impacting hundreds of millions of people and developing a francophone culture that stretches from Africa to the Caribbean to Louisiana.
0: Let's start in the mother country with a modern example of a celebrated French songwriting style, chanson. Here's Thomas Vercins with Au Café de la Paix at the Café of Peace. It's on the collection Paris.

0: Music in French from Africa. That was Henri de Conge from Cameroon. Françoise is about a lover's quarrel over money. It's on his album, C'est la vie.
1: Senegal is another former French colony in Africa. Here's a duet between Senegalese singer Youssou N'Dour and a Celtic harpist and singer from the Gaelic province of France known as Brittany.
0: A United Earth One by Alan Stivell with Youssou N'Dour is on the Putumayo collection One World, Many Cultures.

0: a Parisian with a truly global background, Dan. That was Karen Ann with Jardin d'Hiver, Winter Garden. It's on the collection called Paris.
1: She was born in Israel, and her father was of Russian Jewish heritage. Her mother was Dutch Indonesian. She was exposed to a wide variety of musical styles as a child, including French chanson and Latin music.
0: We'll be back with more music from the French world by musicians from Haiti and Algeria next set. You can find out about the songs at putumayo.com and stream previous shows in our radio series.
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0: It's Le Monde Français today on the Putumayo World Music Hour. I'm Rosalie Howarth here with Dan Storper. And Dan, these folks are from France, but their heritage spans many other nations.
1: France itself has become a rich tapestry of cultures as people from former French colonies come to live in Paris and other parts of the country. The seven members of Zebda are all first-generation Frenchmen, but their families hail from North Africa, Portugal, Spain, and Italy.
0: Here's Je crois que ça va pas être possible. I think it will be impossible to leave by Zebda.

0: From Haiti, that was Michelle Martelli and Haitian Troubadou, featuring vocalist Black Alex on Pamanyen Fanan from the French Caribbean collection.
1: Haiti was actually the first independent black republic in the world. It declared its independence from France in 1804. Michelle Martelli, known as Sweet Mickey, mixes the danceable Haitian compa with the serenade style known as troubadou from the word troubadour.
0: And here's some music in French that sounds a little like a Brazilian bossa nova. Je reste au lit, or I'm gonna stay in bed, by Pascal Parisot. It's on Putumayo Presents Paris.
2: À quoi ça sert

0: From Algeria, a North African country in which the French influence is still very strong, that was Hamid Bourouti with Sidi, or My Sir. It's a title of respect in Arabic culture.
1: Our tour of Le Monde Français, the French world, continues in a moment with music from the French West Indies. 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
1: Welcome back to the Putumayo World Music Hour with Kali, who is from the French West Indies. There are several French-speaking islands in the Caribbean: Martinique, Guadeloupe, St. Bart, and St. Martin.
0: Kali is from Martinique, and this song, L'Histoire du Zouk, recreates the roots of Zouk, a popular French Caribbean dance style.
1: This is featured on Putumayo's Caribbean Party collection.

0: A band from New Caledonia, which is a remote group of islands in the Southwest Pacific. That was OK Rios with Nengoni Nodegu.
1: New Caledonia has beautiful beaches and a number of highly endangered animal and plant species. The culture is an interesting blend of French, the native Kanaks, and the descendants of Chinese and Indonesian laborers. The music is usually very laid back with a hint of reggae.
0: So Le Monde Français extends into the South Pacific. Next, we have a woman who brings together Arabic and European musical traditions, Amina. She's from Tunisia in northern Africa, but lives these days in France, which has a large North African community.
1: Here's Dis-moi pourquoi, Tell Me Why by Amina.

0: That was Pour les Hommes, Pour les Hommes, For the Hearts, For the Men, by Moran, a French-Canadian singer who's been a huge star for decades in France.
1: Another place in North America we see and hear the French influence is in Louisiana. The word Cajun came from Acadian, the French farmers who populated Acadia, a region in Nova Scotia in eastern Canada. In the mid-1700s, they were expelled by the British and marched south through the Appalachians, where they learned traditional folk tunes, which they blended with their French traditional music.
0: Filet is a band that's named after the spice made from sassafras leaves. Pont de Vue is a cautionary tale about a girl who sneaks away to a country dance. It's on the compilation called Cajun.

0: The group Paris Combo, bringing us back home to France, though their members also hail from Australia and Madagascar. That track, Fibre de Verre, was a 1920s gypsy-style swing song from the French Café album.
1: Just an example of the amazing variety of musical styles and the number of countries worldwide that celebrate the French language and culture.
0: I'm Rosalie Howarth, and along with my co-host, Dan Storper, we'd like to thank our producers, Shane Sharkey, Edward Stewart, and Caroline Dix, and you for joining us on the journey. You can find out about the music on today's show and stream previous shows in our series at putumayo.com. That's PUTUMAYO.com. 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
1: And so long.
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And it must have been a sight that very night, a cure for all the tired and worried eyes. And it must have been the way she came in like a tidal wave and cleared the crowds and gave us our own little space. And it must have been alright, and it must have felt okay, but let him down easy, 'cause he's not as tough as you might think. And it must have been alright, and it must have felt okay, but let him down easy, 'cause he's not as strong as you.

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Asian town. I'm quite sure that you know what it is. I cheat like a body, you better don't miss. A hazy moonshine cat, I call him a Mr. Blues. We're drinking and I'm dancing up to the dawn. The barkeeper's mixing like a tornado. A bottle and a scoring on the beer so full. The cat's just holler, give me mama, mama. He's a moo, moo, a moo, moo, a moo, moo, moo, moo, moo, moo, moo, moo, moo, moo, moo, moo, moo, moo, moo, moo, moo, moo, moo, moo, moo, moo, moo, moo, moo, moo, moo, moo, moo, moo, moo, moo, moo, moo, 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
1: Bye-bye, baby, don't live any too high class.

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1: Welcome to the KMUD News. I'm your news director, April Lewis, and I'm glad to be with you for this broadcast. In this episode, we have stories on the Arcata fire cleanup, plant tags used by cannabis growers containing surprising substances, and this week's sports report. But first, some local alerts and updates. This is KMUD News. Starting off with news from Humboldt County. The Humboldt County Department of Aviation, in collaboration with the Humboldt County Prescribed Burn Association and the Arcata Fire District, will conduct a prescribed burn of the grass at the California Redwood Coast Humboldt County Airport, located at 3561 Boeing Avenue in McKinleyville, in order to prepare for the upcoming Rumble Over the Redwoods air show. The prescribed burn will help mitigate any potential risks when pyrotechnics are displayed during the air show. This work will also help with smoke management, aircraft, and firefighter safety at the event. The project will occur during optimal weather conditions and is anticipated to take place sometime between Saturday, August 1st and Tuesday, August 4th. During the prescribed burn, airport visitors and those in the vicinity of ACV should expect to see fire in a controlled area on airport property and personnel maintaining and putting out the fire. The fire may be visible from surrounding roads, homes, or by air. Please plan accordingly. There are no planned street closures, and airport operations will not be impacted as a result of the prescribed burn. Next is news from the Redway Community Services District. Beginning in August, the Redway Community Services District will begin its annual program of locating, testing, and exercising mainline valves, feeder line valves, and fire hydrant valves throughout the district's water distribution system. This preventative maintenance program is essential to ensuring that water systems remain safe, reliable, and prepared for routine maintenance, as well as emergency situations. Properly functioning valves allow RCSD crews to quickly isolate sections of the water system during water main breaks, repairs, and other emergencies, minimizing service interruptions and protecting water quality. Valves that are not routinely exercised can become inoperable due to corrosion, mineral buildup, or age. Dysfunctional valves can significantly delay emergency repairs, increase the number of customers affected by water outages, and make routine maintenance more difficult and costly. During this work, customers in the vicinity of valve testing may experience temporary fluctuations in water pressure, brief periods of turbid water, and short-duration interruptions in water service. Although the water may temporarily appear discolored due to naturally occurring mineral sediment being disturbed within the water mains, it remains safe for normal household use. If discoloration occurs, running the cold water tap for several minutes will typically restore water quality. If you have questions, please contact the Redway Community Services District at 707-923-3101. And up next, our main stories. This is KMUD News. It's been 7 months since fire tore through half a city block in downtown Arcata, destroying several longtime businesses and the apartments above them. Cleanup crews are finally on site this week, but for at least one former resident, the fallout isn't over. Ryan Hudson has the story.
2: On January 2nd, a fire tore through half of a city block in downtown Arcata, destroying several businesses and apartments above them. 7 months later, cleanup is finally underway, a process complicated by permits, hazardous material testing, and the toll it's taken on the people who called that block home. One of the displaced residents was on site observing the cleanup

0: The company handling the cleanup is Mayfield Environmental Solutions, a California hazmat and demolition contractor. President and CEO James Mayfield says the delay comes down to one thing: doing it right.
1: Hi there, I'm James Mayfield. I'm the president of Mayfield Environmental Engineering. We are partnering with Environmental Remedies Incorporated to oversee the cleanup, and so we're tag teaming off of each other to do a combination of cleanup, demolition, debris removal, and environmental due diligence. So we've done extensive sampling before, during, and after the cleanup to check for things like asbestos, VOCs, heavy metals, all kinds of things to make sure, number one, that we're not exposing our workers to undue risk, particulates in the air, also the community, of course, and making sure that we profile where our waste is going at proper landfills so that it's a legal, regulated disposal process. And the reason we're here, we're a hazmat contractor, is because most people who do disaster response are paving contractors or general contractors. They have no idea about chemistry or hazmat. We are a hazmat company, and that's why we bring those chemical experiences and backgrounds to do the job more comprehensively.
2: Okay.
1: And if you run into hazmat or explosives or who knows what you find, we can handle it.
2: Yeah.
1: Another contractor would hide it and then call someone else and take credit for it. That happens all the time.
2: Okay. Yeah.
0: Mayfield explained the testing process and where most of this debris will land eventually.
1: Almost all of it's going to Dry Creek Landfill in Oregon. That's a regulated proper landfill, and then they require substantial documentation up front to show no asbestos. They need asbestos or hazmat contractors to provide a cover letter to interpret that data so that it's not just numbers. You know, we got to have some kind of assessment that this is genuine interpretation.
2: Sure.
1: But the main reason it's going to Oregon, it's not like we're taking it somewhere else where nobody regulates it. It's because there's so much material, it's more efficient to just bring massive trailers and haul it out.
2: And that's what we're looking at behind you here.
1: Yeah.
0: Mayfield drew a comparison to the Palisades fire that they had also responded to for cleanup.
1: Yeah, so as I said previously, we demolished over 300 properties in the Pacific Palisades and Eaton fire, and we tested over 3,000 properties for all kinds of concentrations of lead or furans, dioxin, PCBs. So we know very well that anytime you have a fire, you really don't know what the hell you're running into.
2: Mm-hmm.
1: That's why we do the maximum due diligence of testing before, during, and after. Mm-hmm. But as you clear debris, you don't know what you're going to hit that a previous homeowner or tenant left there. Propane
2: right.
1: tanks, gasoline, paint cans, you just don't know. So
2: yeah.
1: There's an abundance of caution.
2: Yeah.
1: And that's why the jobs are so slow. Got to make sure you're doing it carefully. You don't have things blowing up,
2: mm-hmm.
1: hurting your men, or spreading contaminants.
2: Yeah, and so. Yesterday there were some propane tanks uncovered, and of course you're dealing with the remnants of a paint store and a hardware store,
1: yeah.
2: right? So does
1: yeah.
2: that further complicate it?
1: The hardware store and all the other tenants have been very wonderful and transparent to the maximum information they have, saying this is what inventory we had, so we've been communicating very thoroughly,
2: okay.
1: so we're not just smashing stuff, you know.
2: Yeah.
1: But yeah, we found some propane tanks saying, whoa, stop the job, move that to the side.
2: Right.
1: We have fire extinguishers proximal in every tractor to make sure that we're ready to go if anything bad happens.
2: Yeah.
1: Other challenges. Yeah, so yesterday we had, this was hours after our work was done, we had a fire on the boundary of the job site. That appears to be like some of the straw wattle. Those are the buoys we place around the perimeter to capture any potential water running off site to protect the stormwater system.
2: Yeah.
1: It seems like an unhoused person may have thrown a cigarette and it ignited. We don't know, but fire department came out, abundance of caution. PG&E came out to, of course, absolve themselves, as they should. And I don't personally know exactly what the heck happened. But again, we have
2: yeah.
1: two water buggies on site spraying water constantly.
2: Yeah.
1: We have fire extinguishers everywhere. So as far mm-hmm. as causes of fires or what originally happened, I don't personally know anything. I'm curious.
2: Yeah.
1: Love to find out.
2: Sure.
1: In any demolition project, if you're doing your due diligence, you need to spray water on it to suppress the dust. Any asbestos risk, you absolutely need to spray water on it to keep any potential particles down. Even though, as we already established, there is no known asbestos in the air, I tell people, and I've handed out papers to everyone in the community adjacent to this area
2: yeah.
1: saying, I recommend you keep your windows shut, your doors closed. That doesn't mean there's toxic crap blowing in the air, but
2: uh-huh.
1: as you know, in California, silica, it's just dust. That's considered a respiratory hazard. So
2: right.
1: I just don't want this stuff blowing anywhere.
2: Right.
1: Therefore, we spray water constantly no matter what. So we've done many, many fires, hundreds of properties. My partners did Campfire, Paradise Fire. So we know that fires can emit all kinds of combustion byproducts. They
2: uh-huh.
1: can. The proper answer to your question.

0: question is, with the data we have provided, there is no known toxics going in the air from everything we've sampled as of today. And again, we're still sampling, so when this video goes live, things could change tomorrow. That's why we're on top of it.
1: Gotcha.
0: Burnt wood has a burnt smell to it. That is not inherently toxic, and we have no proof of that.
1: Right.
0: The middle of the property does have fire debris, so as we move the non-burnt material to load with our first shipments, you know, we're consolidating burnt material inside.
1: Okay.
0: And then we spray the hell out of the dust that goes airborne. So that has a burnt smell, but that's not inherently toxic.
1: So that's what I was smelling. It's just the burn char.
0: To the maximum degree of information we have.
1: Yeah, I think that is what it smells like.
0: There are misconceptions that smoke is toxic. Smoke is nothing. It's the potential gases or furans, dioxins, PCBs, formaldehydes, chemical byproduct constituents therein that are toxic, and again, we have no data to back up that it's toxic. So smoke itself is not the end of the world, inherently.
1: Right.
0: It's been different in the sense that we have a very welcoming community. It sounds like what everyone wants to hear, but it's true. I mean, we're from Los Angeles.
1: Yeah.
0: You know, I love my home, but it's night and day here.
1: Right.
0: People are coming out, asking how they can help.
1: Yeah.
0: They're telling us their memories of different kinds of businesses that have been here. So these are some things you might run into. That's been hugely helpful.
1: Yeah.
0: The city is literally standing around making calls to help me make sure I do my job better.
1: Mm-hmm.
0: That's night and day. That's
1: really
0: how it's been easier. It's easier in the sense that the property is less contaminated than I expected from my experience. You know, in the Palisades, you run into all kinds of things. Electric vehicles are an absolute mess when they're burned.
1: Okay.
0: You have molybdenum, antimony. It's worse than lead. That's all over past Palisades, and the Army did an atrocious job cleaning it up.
1: Right.
0: I don't have any of those issues here, so that's really reassuring. I love that it's wet and moist here, so that helps keep the dust down. That's been very helpful.
2: As for when it will be done, Mayfield estimated that the debris will be gone within 2 weeks' time.
1: Yeah. Can you give us a time frame on completion?
0: Okay, so we have very large 120 cubic yard trucks that are transported to Oregon. Again, we're not able to work as fast as we want to because we've got to keep spraying dust and cleaning up the mess. As you can see, there's no debris spills over the side, but we've got the whole road blocked off to make sure no tires are punctured and make sure it's all contained. As soon as it's done, we run in, we sweep it up, we clean it up, use a little bit of water, but we don't want too much because we don't want it flowing into the storm drains. You know, so it's a delicate process.
1: Yeah.
0: For that reason, I don't want to promise some timeline. But you should see this. You should see vast majority of the debris cleared by mid-next week. Today's Friday, so we're working tomorrow, although we have a fair, I think, happening blocking some of the streets. So
1: well, it's Arcata. It's summertime.
0: I love it. So we're, you know, originally people said 6 to 8 weeks. That's because you just never know what you're going to run into. But within 2 weeks, you're going to see significant clearing.
1: Okay.
0: Then the property owners might want us to come back and remove foundations, remove dirt so that they can rebuild. So the process can continue in many phases. No, I just think transparency is the best thing. I mean, situations like this, people get scared for their health and safety, and the mind races, and you got ChatGPT. So any questions, reach out. You know, we have nothing to hide.
2: For now, the block sits behind fencing and caution tape while the cleanup process and abatement continues. A slow motion process for a fire that changed things in an instant. Reporting for KMUD News, I'm Ryan Hudson.
3: Viral social media posts have declared that plant tags used by California cannabis growers contain lead, arsenic, and BPA. We spoke with the grower behind the initial testing to learn more. KMA News reports. Last year, Jeff Nordahl of Santa Cruz-based Jade Nectar and Jade Grow Farm decided on a hunch to test metric tags that are required to be placed on individual cannabis plants for California Department of Cannabis Control licensees. Metric is the compliance tracking system and software required to be used by cannabis growers in the legal California marketplace. Jeff tested brand new metric tags at the same labs that test cannabis for growers, and both labs he used have ISO certification. The tags have been in the news lately due to the DCC considering moving to batch tagging instead of individual tags. And Jeff's social media posts have gone viral among cannabis growers. Jeff's testing has found that metric tags contain lead, arsenic, and BPA, albeit all in relatively small amounts, but enough to fail a test under the parameters set for commercial cannabis in the DCC system. He also states that the tags are often greasy, especially in sunlight, an observation that has been corroborated by other growers. KMO News spoke with Jeff Nordahl today, Friday, July 31st. He first describes the initial testing process and trying to get the word out on metric tags testing positive for lead, arsenic, and BPA.
4: So I sent him tags, brand new tags, just right out of the box, not from the field. So no cross-contamination or anything. So I sent him the fresh tags, and then I kind of forgot about it. And then 2 weeks later, he contacted me and said, oh my God, these actually tested positive for lead, arsenic, and then did some follow-up testing with another lab that actually tested positive for BPA. And those are three Prop 65 chemicals. So anyway, we just saw they were there, and immediately soon after that, in November, there was a cannabis advisory committee meeting. It's kind of like a hearing, but where the public can make comments. So I decided I wasn't trying to do a gotcha moment or, you know, catch the DCC off guard. But DCC is very difficult to engage with or communicate with. There's no real formula for how to communicate with them, or if you send an email, they don't get back to you. So during this cannabis advisory committee meeting, I just, during public comments, said I tested these tags. They tested positive for lead, arsenic, and BPA. I think this could be concerning.
3: Unfortunately, the DCC did not initially respond to Jeff's reports and even stated that the tests were likely due to field contamination, which is unlikely for brand new tags. Jeff spoke on the impact of just how many potentially contaminated tags are in the DCC licensing system, including for those handling the tags themselves.
4: And I also had been thinking about, you know, farm workers who are handling like thousands and thousands of these tags. And then you start imagining like a pregnant woman handling these. And it just kind of was not a panic, but I'm like, I think the public deserves to know. Here's a very real scenario. If you're tying 500 tags a day, you have to prep a twist tie, have the tag. It's entirely possible someone puts the tag in their mouth, gets the twist tie ready, then puts it, just like a carpenter puts nails in their mouth.
3: Jeff Nordahl of Jade Nectar also spoke on unclear proper practices for the disposal of metric tags for cannabis plants and a lack of DCC knowledge on proper disposal.
4: Right now, metric and DCC do not even know what waste category the tags fall into in California. Are they e-waste? Are they universal waste? Are they common trash? I actually have it in writing from Metric, where Metric support told me to recycle the tags. That's actually totally wrong information. They're not recyclable in California. They're not eligible for being recycled. And then, so they ended up having to change that because I actually posted the Metric customer support person in writing telling me to recycle them. That's totally wrong information. But I did get an email from DCC saying they're now contacting Cal Recycling and Department of Toxic Substance Control to figure out what waste category the tags are in. And then once they figure out what waste category they're in, then they can provide guidance on proper disposal. But they even said in the email that they may, depending on that study, they may have to set up take-back centers.
3: Lastly, Jeff spoke on the irony of the state of California, with its famously strict environmental regulations, creating so much non-recyclable waste.
4: And then the irony is, like, Rob Bonta, the attorney general right now, is suing plastic bag and straw companies over plastic waste. So they're suing, they're banning and suing these plastic companies for bags and straws. Meanwhile, the same California government is paying Metric $28 million a year to import in massive amounts of non-recyclable, non-reusable, potential e-waste plastic tags. And the same government hasn't even thought to set up proper disposal guidelines.
3: 9 months since Jeff Nordahl's original tests on Metric tags that tested positive for lead, arsenic, and BPA, the DCC is finally starting to pay attention. We'll have to see what steps the Department of Cannabis Control takes on instructing growers on proper disposal, and if any changes are made to the manufacturing process for metric tags. KMUD News reached out to the DCC on this story, but did not hear back in time for comment. Reporting for KMUD, I'm April Lewis. Here's Ray Hamill with this week's KMUD News Sports Report.
5: The Humboldt Crabs will close out the 2026 summer baseball season this weekend as local sports fans begin to turn their attention to the upcoming fall sports season and the return of high school and college football. Hello and welcome to this week's KMUD News Sports Report. I'm Ray Hamill with HumboldtSports.com. We'll have more on the Crabs and what was a somewhat disappointing weekend for the team in just a moment as we take a look at all of the big local sports stories of the week, including how the last remaining Humboldt County Little League All-Star team fared at the NorCal State Tournament, the latest American Legion baseball news, some Ute softball news, and why it was a big weekend in local motorsports. But first up, the summer baseball season comes to an end this weekend as the Humboldt Crabs prepare for one final weekend series. Last weekend, the Crabs saw any hopes of qualifying for the 2026 Pacific Empire League Championship Series end after taking two of three games against the Medford Rogues. The Crabs went into the final weekend of league play needing help to qualify for this week's league-deciding series, but it wasn't to be for the local collegiate summer baseball club. The Crabs opened the weekend with a 12-5 win over the Rogues at the Arcata Ballpark on Friday night, but would drop Game 2 of the series the following night by a score of 10-5. They would bounce back to take the series rubber match on Sunday afternoon, winning 6-4. However, that wasn't enough to advance to a second straight PEL Championship Series. The Lincoln Potters closed out league play strong to advance to face the Healdsburg Prune Packers for the league title. Medford finished third in the league standings, followed by the Crabs in fourth. The Crabs closed out league play with a record of 13-12. They continued their season this week, hosting the Chico Lone Wolves in a pair of games on Tuesday and Wednesday, and they took both games by scores of 10-3 and 13-3. Three local pitchers featured on the mound in Wednesday's win, including McKinleyville High School's Joe Tano, who got his first start for the Crabs. Former Arcata Tigers Miles Oliver and Cedar Klein both also featured in relief, with Oliver getting the win. Oliver threw five scoreless innings and gave up just one hit and no walks and struck out three. With the two wins, the Crabs improved to 37-13. They will close out the 2026 summer season with a three-game series against the Placer County Peloteros this weekend, with Game 1 set for Friday night, followed by a Saturday night showdown and the season finale on Sunday afternoon, with first pitch set for 12:30 p.m. Switching gears, the local Little League season officially ended last weekend when the last remaining Humboldt County All-Star squad bowed out of their NorCal State Tournament. Fresh off their district and section tournament championships, the Eel River 10-year-old All-Stars travelled to Fremont to play some of the best young teams in the northern half of the state. However, at this stage of the season, there are no easy matchups, and the county champs would drop two straight games to end an impressive campaign. They opened with a 16-1 loss to Twin Cities out of Larkspur on Saturday before falling 14-0 to Hollister the following day to close out the double elimination tournament. Despite the two losses, it was a memorable summer for the young Eel River players, who dropped just one game in their district and section tournaments combined. Earlier in the month, the Redwood Empire Little League 11-year-old and 12-year-old All-Stars saw their seasons end at their respective section tournaments. In American Legion baseball action, meanwhile, the Humboldt Eagles 17Us also saw their season end last weekend at the district tournament in Fairfield. The Young Eagles opened tournament play with a 6-4 loss to the Fairfield Expos before bouncing back with three straight wins. They beat the Siskiyous Spirits 8-4 and the All-Pro Navy 8-0 before getting the better of the Solano Mudcats 17-10 on Saturday. However, multiple teams finished with a record of 3-1 in pool play, and the Eagles did not advance to the semi-finals after being eliminated in a tiebreaker. That ended the season for the local club, but it was another successful campaign for the team, which won its own tournament in Eureka earlier in the month. Switching gears, some local softball travel teams are in action at big tournaments this week. The newly formed Northwest Elite Softball are enjoying their first summer playing together and feature a pair of young teams at the 16U and 14U age groups. Club founder Daniel Osborne has 25 players from throughout the county on the two rosters, including girls from several different high school programs. Both teams will continue their summer seasons this week at the NAFA Nationals in Newburgh, Oregon, which got underway on Thursday. Another big tournament in Oregon, the Northwest Alliance Fast Pitch Tournament, is taking place in Medford and will feature a pair of local clubs, the newly formed Humboldt Smoke Fast Pitch 18Us and the Lost Coast Chaos 12Us. The Smoke is another countywide all-star team made up of players from two colleges and six of the nine HDNL programs. Most of the players on the 15-player roster played together 4 years ago, right before they began high school, as part of the Mad River Mist travel program, and they competed at a national tournament in Tennessee. This year, according to team coach Joe Brown, several of the players asked him if they could play together again for one more summer, and the team will debut at this week's tournament. Brown says they are planning on hosting a tournament at the Bear River Casino Sports Complex in mid-August, and are also hoping to host two more tournaments in the fall. In local motorsports, it was a big weekend at the Redwood Acres Raceway, and for one driver in particular. The local raceway hosted the third event of the 2026 season on Saturday night and featured a packed night of action, including the always popular NorCal Legends Series. It was an emotional night for Kyle Lavelle of Willits, who took the checkered flag in the main event for his first win in the series after coming close on several occasions. Racing returns to the local track on August 15th with fan appreciation night and a packed schedule that will feature the return of the late models division. And that's this week's KMUD News Sports Report. Until next time, I'm Ray Hamill with HumboldtSports.com.
3: That's all for our news broadcast. 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Also thanks to our reporters for this broadcast, Ryan Hudson and Ray Hamill. 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Redwood Community Radio acknowledges that its transmitter sites are located on the unceded territory of the Sikyone, Wailaki, Wiat, Wilkut, and Kato people. We honor ancestors past, present, and emerging and acknowledge the ongoing cultural, spiritual, and physical connection that these tribes have to the region. I'm April Lewis. Stay tuned in.
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0: TUC Radio, Time of Useful Consciousness. This is an updated archival program in memory of Cecile Pineda. She gave the introduction to this passionate indictment of nuclear power. Cecile Pineda had come to the Unitarian Universalist Fellowship Hall in Berkeley on Hiroshima Day 2014 to support Harvey Wasserman. He campaigns to prevent the opening of nuclear power plants, to limit their operation, or to close them down. I recorded this event on August 6, 2014, and remember the mood of the standing room audience. The ongoing global contamination that the explosion of the Fukushima reactors had initiated only 3 years earlier was on everybody's mind. Cecile Pineda had just finished her novel, Devil's Tango, How I Learned the Fukushima Step by Step, that the nation's John Nichols called an astonishing anatomy of the Fukushima Daiichi nuclear disaster. Cecile Pineda died at home on August 11, 2022. Her friends and students miss her voice, her humor, her deep scientific knowledge, and her rebellion, all inside her art of writing. This replay of her appearance, along with Harvey Wasserman, has an eerily contemporary cast. In August 2022, nuclear power is being sold as solution to climate change. Here's my introduction to the original broadcast. From Fukushima to Solartopia, how the green-powered Earth Revolution can defeat King Kong, coal, oil, nukes, and gas. Only someone who worked tirelessly to defeat nuclear power for over 40 years and has not stopped to this day, someone who lived and built a renewable energy utopia for the same 40 years, can take the frightening topic of Fukushima and give energy for a way out. Harvey Wasserman says that we are in the fight for our lives. We must and can build the green-powered Earth before the next nuclear meltdown. To this day, Wasserman has investigated the nuclear industry and their meltdowns, from Harrisburg to Chernobyl and Fukushima. His website, solartopia.org, is the best link to his online activities and his weekly radio show on PRN. Cecile Pineda, the Mexican-American author of Devil's Tango, How I Learned the Fukushima Step by Step, gave him an eloquent introduction. Cecile Pineda.
1: It gives me great displeasure to have to introduce Harvey Wasserman to you. I wouldn't have to be doing it if Enrico Fermi hadn't split the atom in 1934. I wouldn't have to be doing this if 12 hyped-up mathematicians at Alamogordo hadn't worked developing what they cavaliered referred to as JIT. I wouldn't have to introduce Harvey if nuclear energy couldn't be profitable unless it provided bomb-grade plutonium to the atomic weapons industry. I wouldn't have to introduce Harvey if there weren't 7,315 nuclear bombs currently in the U.S. arsenal, and if, in a nod to austerity, the Pentagon wasn't planning on a bargain basement nuclear war slated for 2016 targeting Russia and possibly China. I wouldn't have to introduce Harvey if human negligence, deliberate criminality, and utter disregard for its dangers, human activity hadn't allowed more than 330,000 metric tons of nuclear waste to proliferate all over the planet with no technology in sight to sequester it from the biosphere. So, here we are on August 6, 2014, the 69th anniversary of the number one empires crossing the line in the sand and delivering the first two atom bombs on a civilian population. Although There were most likely more than just one smaller scale experiments conducted on its own people and in its own territories earlier, and many more would be scheduled later. So, let me stop here by sharing one small ray of light with you, this quote from Howard Zinn. To be hopeful in bad times is not just foolishly romantic. It's based on the fact that human history is a history not of cruelty, but also of compassion, sacrifice, courage, and kindness. What we choose to emphasize in this complex history will determine our lives. If we see only the worst, it destroys our capacity to do something. If we remember those times and places, and there's so many, where people have behaved magnificently, this gives us the energy to act, and at least the possibility of sending this spinning top of a world in a different direction. And if we do act, in however small a way, we don't have to wait for some grand utopian future. The future is an infinite succession of presence, and to live now as we think human beings should live, in defiance of all that is bad around us, it in itself is a marvelous victory. Harvey Wasserman has lived his life and dedicated his heart and mind to the spinning top for over 40 years. Please cheer this kind, compassionate, and courageous warrior, Harvey.
0: Harvey Wasserman began by extending personal greetings and thanks to Cecile Pineda and friends and fellow activists.
2: Where I am here now is to tell you good news and then bad news and then really good news. Okay, so the good news is this: we're winning. We are definitely shutting down the nuclear power industry. It's definitely happened. From 1968 to 1984, I lived on a hippie farm in western Massachusetts. We had been there 5 years. We stopped burning the furniture. We figured out how to insulate the house and keep warm. And one day in December of 1973, the local utility company announced that they were going to build twin nuclear reactors 4 miles from our house. And in the local newspaper, there was an aerial photograph of the Montague Plains, which was where they were going to put it. And then they superimposed a sketch, an artist's rendering of these nuclear plants. And the minute I looked at this, and all of us, we all looked at it instantly and said, we are going to stop this thing, and we are going to end any idea that they're going to bring the bulldozers into the Montague Plains. Now, we were given zero chance to stop these guys. We were just a bunch of hippies on the hill. Some of you may know about. We made films. We organized. We wrote books. Anna Georgi wrote a wonderful book called No Nukes. And we just kicked them right out of town. They never got the bulldozers in. Now, in 1974, Richard Nixon... Remember Richard Nixon? He announced in the middle of the Arab oil embargo that there would be 1,000 commercial reactors in the United States by the year 2000. 1,000. And literally from the time he made that announcement, the numbers started to drop. Largely because of our movement in two directions. One, because of our political opposition. We cut off funding from the federal government, most of the funding, actually, that they would have gotten. And also, we started promoting renewables. Because of our movement, and don't let anybody tell you otherwise, we cut the number down. They never got over about 120 in the United States, which is way too many, but still an 8,000. We shut 4 reactors last year, including 2 at San Onofre between LA and San Diego. A huge victory. And so one of the things I'm here to urge is that all Californians, and I'm actually becoming a Californian, we still have Diablo Canyon. We have 2 reactors at Diablo Canyon. And I want to let you know that there is a really nice place to stay in San Luis Obispo. It's the county jail. I did 3 nights there. I plan on doing more. Back in 1984, we were the late-in-the-day affinity group. And, you know, those reactors will be shut. But it should be the number one priority. People ask me in California, what can we do out here? Shutting Diablo Canyon is a huge deal. It is in a tsunami zone. And it is surrounded by earthquake faults. It's the job of an organizer to make sure that people understand that you can win. And we've been winning for more than 40 years. actually, in slowing this industry down. And I want to acknowledge one of the great heroes of our movement. I talked to Dennis about him on the radio today. A Bay Area, well, he wasn't a native, he was from Cleveland, but he lived out the most of his life on Clayton Street in San Francisco, Dr. John Goffman. Dr. Goffman was at Lawrence Livermore. He was a genius, if there ever was one, deserved two Nobel Prizes. He did some of the major pioneering work in LDL cholesterol. I never knew that until after he passed away. But he was also part of the Manhattan Project, and he co-discovered some of the isotopes that made nuclear weapons, unfortunately, and nuclear power possible. And he became the chief health officer of the Atomic Energy Commission. And in one of the most important acts of defiance and truthiness, I guess, as Stephen Colbert would say, in our history. I got to tell this story because, you know, this is Hiroshima Day. This is a major turning point. And very few people understood that commercial reactors could harm people back in the late 1960s, early 70s. But another great hero, Dr. Ernest Sternglass, was a radiologist at the University of Pittsburgh. And he got in the mail, anonymously, records of the radiation emissions from the Shippingport commercial reactor, which was the first to open in the world, actually, in 1957. And being a radiologist, he understood. He looked at the numbers, and he realized that Shippingport, even though it didn't have an accident, was killing people. He wrote a book called Secret Fallout, which was pulped, by the way. There, some very strange things happened to the copies of Secret Fallout. So when this came out, it was a big scandal, a big deal. And by the way, Ernie single-handedly, in many ways, stopped the anti-ballistic missile system. This was in the late 60s. Our plan, the genius American plan, was to put nuclear-tipped missiles around all of our cities. And if nuclear-tipped missiles were coming in, we would shoot nuclear-tipped missiles up and we would blow them up. And that was going to save us, right? So Ernie pointed out a small detail that if you did that, there would be so much radiation that every child in the United States would basically keel over dead. And the article was published in Esquire, and actually it's generally credited with having turned Congress against the ABM system. And so when Ernie came out again and said that the nuclear power plants were going to harm people, or were harming people, they assigned Dr. Goffman, who was as prestigious a scientist as there was in the world, with his tremendous credentials from the Manhattan Project and all that other stuff. He was a medical doctor as well as a nuclear chemist, the head of the chief of the safety division of the Atomic Energy Commission. They said, go deal with this guy, expecting him to exonerate the nuclear industry. To John's everlasting credit and to the importance of our movement, he came back and said, well, you know, we've looked at this. He had a co-researcher named Arthur Tamplin from the RAND Corporation. They basically found out that nuclear power plants, without an accident, and with far fewer, far smaller reactors than we have today, were killing 32,000 Americans a year. Now, the AEC wanted none of this, and they basically forced him out. They couldn't fire him. He was too prestigious. But they put him in a closet, basically. They took away his staff. They took away his funding. He published a book called Poisoned Power, which was fittingly published by the Rodale Press, the organic gardening and farming people. And we read Poison Power on our farm. And John, by the way, stuck with it for the rest of his life. I mean, he was unrelenting and absolutely an essential piece of the No Nukes movement. When he was asked what he thought of the nuclear power industry, remember, this is a guy at the top of the heap. He characterized nuclear power, and I quote, as premeditated mass murder. That's what he called the commercial atomic reactor industry. Tokyo Electric Power Company built Fukushima. They owned Fukushima, and they blew up Fukushima, all four reactors, and they still own Fukushima. We circulated a petition, I circulated this last summer and fall, to go to the United Nations and ask the United Nations to set up a separate body to take over Fukushima and to put the experts there who could really clean this place up. We got 150,000 signatures. Move On helped, and Roots Action, and the Green Shadow Cabinet, and Greenpeace, and a few other organizations, 150,000 signatures. We took these signatures to the UN on November 7th. Last year, we have yet to get a reply. We have not heard a word from the United Nations. But the reality is that TEPCO, Tokyo Electric Power, has no liability in this situation. Not only don't they have any liability, they're making money on this. Last year, Tokyo Electric Power showed a huge profit, mostly based on government money coming in to pay them to clean up the mess they made, of which they're completely incapable of doing. So let's talk about this. I'm going to go into the difficult phase of this talk. We'll get it out of the way, okay? And we generally, I pass out Prozac and Zoloft and other things to, but you know, this is hard stuff, and I'm just going to have to tell you. Many of our commercial reactors in this country are downriver from large dams. And these dams are susceptible to earthquake damage, among other things. We have a dam upriver from the three reactors at Oconee in South Carolina, which has a 65-foot crack in it. And it is clear that if that, God forbid, that dam broke, the wall of water would exceed the tsunami that hit Fukushima in size. We've already had a reactor at Fort Calhoun, which we now call Port Calhoun, in Nebraska, which was flooded by the Missouri River a few years ago. So we've had experience with this already. This is not good news. At Fukushima, units 1, 2, 3, 4, and 5, this is American technology. These are Mark I General Electric reactors. For more than 40 years, the nuclear power industry has been telling us that no commercial reactor can explode, okay? Now, we had an explosion at Three Mile Island. We don't know how big it was, actually. And I'm going to have to do this. I'm going to tell a little aside here. At Three Mile Island, and this is part of our activist community here, at Three Mile Island, there was a woman. When they built Unit 2, she got it in her brain that she was going to demand that the containment at Three Mile Island be able to withstand a jet crash. When you fly into Harrisburg, you fly right around this thing. She fought and fought and fought, and she won. She forced them to make the TMI containment dome the strongest one in the United States. And you know what happened? When the meltdown occurred, which they denied, by the way, they denied for years there was a meltdown of fuel. When the hydrogen explosion happened, it was almost entirely contained, thank God, by the containment dome. And we don't know to this day whether or not that woman had saved all of the northeast of the United States by forcing that containment. So don't ever think that this small deal that you're doing here or there, you know, doesn't have an impact. Then comes Fukushima. And after all these years of hearing American reactors can't explode, four of them exploded. Those are General Electric reactors. Units 1, 2, and 3, the core was in there. All three of them melted into the ground. We don't know where they are. Now, this is my 41st year of fighting nuclear power. Nowhere before 2011 did we hear anything about multiple meltdowns. People always say, well, what if a commercial reactor melts? What if three melt, for God's sakes? They don't know where these cores are after all these years. So the reality is that, and this is actually the worst thing I'm going to have to say, is that I am terrified of the water pouring into the Pacific Ocean. You know, this is cesium and many other highly lethal isotopes. And the question is not, are these isotopes potentially dangerous to human life? Of course they are. I think the only thing we can do at this point in time about Fukushima is to continue to pressure some kind of global response. TEPCO, Tokyo Electric Power, should not continue to own Fukushima. They do not have the expertise. They don't have the incentive. There's, you know, these are corporations we're dealing with. If there's a single virus that has infected and threatened the human race, it is the corporation. This entity... this entity that has been given human rights but no human responsibilities. There is no built-in financial incentive for Tokyo Electric Power Company to clean up Fukushima. And it's true of all the reactors in the world. And so that, more than anything, is what we really have to change. I believe we can change it. Why? Because our survival is at stake. If there's one thing that is more powerful than the profit motive, it's the survival instinct. What else do we need to know? You know, what more can go wrong? So now, as we move ahead into the good stuff, we do have a rapidly diminishing number of commercial reactors in the world. It is happening. We shut, like I say, five last year. This year, Vermont Yankee will shut There's no doubt about it. And all the reactors, in the United States are old, and they are losing their competitiveness. The Mark I's, there's 23 General Electric reactors. There's a lot of old Westinghouse reactors. We have reached the tipping point. We actually reached it in 2011, where wind and solar are cheaper than operating nuclear plants. That's a huge deal. It means you now can put in solar panels and put nuclear power plants, existing nuclear power plants, fully amortized nuclear power plants, out of business. Talk about chutzpah. They're going into the Illinois legislature and they're saying, we need money to continue to operate these fully amortized reactors because they fight global warming. Now, we may lose a couple of those battles. You know, Nebraska, Texas, maybe a few other states will lose, and they'll get some subsidies for a while. But Massachusetts, other states, we should win. It may even come up here. Diablo is not quite at that state yet, but it may even come up in California, where they start to ask for subsidies to operate these reactors. But if we can keep them from getting them, they will shut. So this all, back then we had a vision. I actually came up with a name for it in 2005, Solartopia, a totally green-powered Earth. We talked about it in 75. It was actually coming on in 76, 77, 78 when Carter came in. Carter had his faults, but he did have a vision of green power, and he did set up the National Renewable Energy Lab. And then the apocalypse occurred named Ronald Reagan. And anybody want to doubt the damage done by Ronald Reagan, I can tell you that he set us back a good 20, 25 years on renewable energy. There's absolutely no doubt about it. You know, ripping the solar panels off the roof of the White House was the least of what Reagan did, as did George Duke Majan here in California. It's horrifying what they did. And luckily for us, and it's hard for many Americans to understand this, there are other countries in the world. And the technology was picked up by Denmark and, you know, Danish, and the Japanese did a lot of solar, the Israelis did a lot of solar, and then the Germans, although the Germans basically took over Denmark's technology. I also want to mention hemp. And hemp was the number two cash crop in America before and during and immediately after the American Revolution, number one being tobacco, which was the more dangerous drug. So now with the prohibition on marijuana finally starting to end, hemp will come in. And hemp will be a much larger cash crop than marijuana ever was. We also will have biofuels. Let me talk about biofuels very quickly, and I'm going to wind down here after we get through Solartopia. Biofuels are an extremely important part of the renewable energy mix. But we cannot make biofuels from corn and soy. It makes no sense whatsoever. We cannot use food crops to make fuel. We can't have people competing with hunger against automobiles. And plus, they're lousy sources of ethanol anyway. We will also have wave energy. Wave energy is one of my favorite. They basically take a giant metal sausage, and they have it split in the middle, and they go up and down, and it squishes water and creates energy. We also have essentially underwater windmills. There's one off in Norway. And it's way more powerful than wind-driven windmills. Wind is irregular. Water and currents are way more powerful and way more reliable. We also have ocean thermal. We have geothermal. God willing, we'll finally get some mass transit in this country and increased efficiency, conservation, things like that. So to conclude with that part of it, we are on the brink of what I consider the most important technological revolution in human history, which is the conversion from King Kong, coal, oil, nukes, and gas, to Solartopia, a totally green-powered Earth. We have the technology, and it's economical. That's the turning point that we welcome now. All these technologies, which were once pie in the sky and which were considered too expensive, are now cheaper. They're cheaper than coal. They're cheaper than oil, for God's sakes, and they're cheaper than nukes. The only thing competing with renewables now is fracked gas. And fracked gas is a nightmare, as I don't have to tell you all. And I just want to conclude by saying, as we go to Solartopia, as we go to a green-powered Earth, and as we win this, and we are winning it, now I'm in the position of telling you that perhaps our number one ally in the conversion to Solartopian technology is Wall Street. Thank you. Because there is a faction in Wall Street that's invested in fossil and nuclear fuels, but it is shrinking. The big money is going into renewables. So the bottom line is this. We are on the brink now. And in my world, I live my life every day praying that we get to Solartopia before the next meltdown. It is a race. And just take heart in all the progress we've made and remember that our survival is at stake here as well as our economy. And let's move it. So thank you very much. Thank you. Thank you. Thank you.
0: That was the conclusion of a speech by Harvey Wasserman on how the green-powered Earth Revolution can defeat King Kong, coal, oil, nukes, and gas. I recorded him in Berkeley, California, on August 6, 2014. In over 40 years of anti-nuclear activism and green, renewable energy practice, Wasserman has authored and co-authored a dozen books, countless articles for publications from Counterpunch to the New York Times. He teaches college-level history, does a weekly radio show on PRN, and has an active presence on the internet that you can access through his website, solartopia.org. I replayed this talk by Harvey Wasserman for his clear message against King Kong and for the optimism he exudes and for a kind of joy needed at a time when we are having some setbacks. Just yesterday, news came in that a bill has been introduced to extend the life of California's last remaining nuclear power plant, the Diablo Canyon power plant near San Luis Obispo. Harvey Wasserman, still active today in August 2022, joined the campaign to defeat the bill. At the top of this program, you heard the introduction to Wasserman and nuclear power plants by the writer and activist Cecile Pineda. Cecile Pineda died at home on August 11, 2022. 8 years after this event, and I'm urging you to take note of her books on memory, history, immigration, ecology, and science. On the back cover of her book, Apology to a Whale, Words to Mend a World, Joanna Macy says, quote, Cecile Pineda has the nerve to ask the one simple question that eludes our public posturing and computation. It is the one question that could save us. What has happened to our mind that we are killing our world? End quote. You can hear this program again on TUC Radio's website, tucradio.org. There you can also subscribe to weekly free podcasts. This program was produced with solar power in the mountains of Northern California. My name is Maria Gelarden. Thank you for listening.
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4: 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It is only through a change in human consciousness that the world will be transformed. The personal and the planetary are connected. As we expand our awareness of mind, body, psyche, and spirit, and bring that awareness actively into the world, so also will the world be changed. This is our quest as we explore new dimensions.

0: The poet known as Homer has offered through his epic, The Odyssey, a guide for navigating life's most turbulent times. Today we'll turn to that enduring wisdom with the help of world traveler and mythologist Bill Cousineau, who will be our guide in exploring how this extraordinary poem speaks to our lives in the here and now. At its heart, The Odyssey is a story of a traumatized warrior who loses his soul in battle and struggles, and to reclaim it, he has to face his deepest fears and hold faith in the love of his wife and son as he finds his way back. It is ultimately a wisdom story, an enduring roadmap of the human soul. And our guide today is Phil Cousineau. Phil is a writer, filmmaker, photographer, teacher, mythologist, and storyteller, and a true Renaissance man. He also guides many travels around the world, and it's wonderful what he takes us through and the myths that he brings forward as he travels around the world. He's authored more than 40 books and contributed to over 25 documentary films. Phil has also been a guest host for New Dimensions, which we appreciate so much, Phil. His many books include The Book of Roads, Travel Stories from Michigan to Marrakesh, The Art of Pilgrimage, The Lost Notebooks of Sisyphus, and The Wisdom of the Odyssey, 24 Life Lessons from Homer's Epic. So please join us as we explore the timeless relevance of this nearly 3,000-year-old epic with our guest, Phil Cousineau. I'm Justine Willis-Toms. I'll be your host. Welcome to New Dimensions. Phil, welcome today. Another episode with you. I'm always looking forward to it, and especially this one, because it is so relevant to our times. And I know that in your book, you really bring forth that understory of the Odyssey, and not just the adventures, which are very, very vivid, I guess you'd say, but this understory and how it relates to us. So first of all, let's go back to your childhood. How did you first become interested in this epic poem?
1: It's a joy to be back with you, Justine. Thank you. Thank you so much. We've been on our own odyssey for many years now. So back in the 1950s, we had one of those tall Philco black and white televisions. Many of us had them in our living room growing up. One night it went on the fritz. Do you remember that old expression, on the fritz? And my dad spent 15 minutes or so trying to fix it, got exasperated, asked me to help haul the television through the living room, through the kitchen, to the foot of the stairs, into the basement, kicked it down the stairs, and turned around triumphantly, hands on his hips, and said, "We are now going to read together as a family." And we did. We didn't even try to get a new television. Instead, my father got the three of us kids, my mother and himself, together in the living room, and we pulled out Huckleberry Finn, Grimm's Fairy Tales, and eventually Homer's Odyssey. That's where it all began for me. And as anyone knows who's had a grandparent, a neighbor, an older brother or sister read to them those stories,

0: armor. So what does this mean? What it has always embodied for me, and it seems like I've lived this out in my life, is that there is the story that we read, and then there's the story out there in the world. Can you, like taking the two lenses of binoculars, rotate the focus and bring them into one picture? That's what my father did for me. I have always read sometimes a book a day, and then it's part of me to want to go and see where it happened or where it was imagined. And that's what my life has done. I ended up going to Europe after graduating from Detroit with a nice degree in journalism, ended up in Greece, and began walking to the very sites I had read about as a kid in the Odyssey. That electrified me. And for many years now, I take groups to these sites all over Greece. Why? Why? Because there is something in us that needs to refocus. You know, that's a wonderful old Latin word that refers to the fireplace. Focus is Latin for fireplace. Now, think about the fire. We have been gathering around fires since the Paleolithic days. And what do we do around a fire? We become warm, we cook our food, and we tell stories. I think that's at the heart of the majestic accomplishment of Homer, or the poet known as Homer. And Justine, we are still feeling the fire 3,000 years later.
1: It's amazing how relevant it continues to be. As I was reading the book, and really you just take us through this marvelous, not only adventure, but As I said earlier, that the understory of what is happening inside of this wounded warrior, Odysseus, and that's where you go. And I'm reminded when you say storytelling, you have said, you quote Muriel Rukhauser's quote, "The world is made of stories, not atoms."
0: Hear, hear, hear, hear. It's we tell stories to release something and to make sense of the world. I was with the Irish poet, Nobel Prize winner Seamus Heaney once, and we asked him, what is the origin of creativity? Why do we create? And he says, it's rage against the chaos. Mm-hmm. Rage. That's very Northern Irish. So there's a part of us that feels the turmoil of life. But the other part of us that we need to be alert to is to bring it together, to dispel the pain and the chaos so that the world and our own lives make sense. So going forth with this, I love James Baldwin's notion on this, that you think that your pain and your heartache are unprecedented. And then you read. And then you read one of the great, great reflections. 1962, interview with Life magazine. Why is it relevant here? I think the world has always been in pain. It's always been in turmoil. We've always had one catastrophe after another. But if we can find a poet, a storyteller, these days a filmmaker, who can enter into that, not avoid it, but enter into that and find some sense or sensibility to it, we will follow them forever, because we need to know what it means. We need to know what the wisdom is. That's why I think people the world over, in over 100 languages, that's how many translations we have in different languages, people throughout history have identified with this story. Even if it was 3,000 years ago, even in a foreign country. Why? Because everybody is a lost soul at some point in their life. And in that sense, we are all trying to get home again. We are all trying to get home. That essential Ariadne's thread that runs through Homer, everybody lives out to this day. We are all lost and then trying to get found again. We are all lost. We're trying to get home. And here is what I tried to conclude with the book, to give us the width and breadth of it, that is not commented on enough for my sake in all of the reflections about the Odyssey. What is pulling

0: Odysseus home again? Love. The love of his wife, Penelope, the love of his unmet son. Is my son still alive? He has lived without a father. But also the love of the land. This is one of the first ecological points of magic in the world. He loves Ithaca. Think about the three of those things. He misses his wife. He loves to know that his son is safe, but he also misses the air, the sea, and the land. What a beautiful message. And everyone around the world identifies with this.
1: Absolutely. And I know one of them, well, my brain is just going really fast to ask you a lot of things, but one of the things that occurs to me is the word that crops up over and over in the tale has to do with hospitality. And hospitality, I mean, in these times, we're in xenophobia, you know, fear of the stranger and not hospitable to invite them in. So talk about hospitality in this tale.
0: That word xenia, I'm so glad that you glommed onto that. X-E-N-I-A. It means stranger, but it also means guest. It's a lapidary word. I feel now, after living with this story for so long, it became the glue that created the Greek miracle. We're talking about tribes that are separated by mountain ranges and the sea itself. How do you bring all of these tribes together with a code? It was called the Code of Xenia. And Zeus is the god of this hospitality. So an elaborate but beautiful custom came in with someone knocking on your door, the stranger. We hear about this in the Old Testament. Be kind to everyone you meet because he or she could be a god or goddess in disguise. It begins in Greece. You get the knock on the door. You feed the stranger. You give them rest. You allow them to sleep. You bathe them. You make them feel at home. That is the operative word here. You make them feel at home, which was an invaluable thing throughout the ancient world. Only on the next day, after your stranger feels comfortable, feels peaceful, then you say, and I love this line, by what name did your parents call you? What a beautiful, tender way to begin a friendship, to begin to say you are safe in this strange, strange world. However, it also sets up a couple of things. One is the modern counterpart of this, which the Greeks called philoxenia. It's the love of the stranger, the love of new ideas, the love of different customs coming in. Maybe we can learn something from these people, right? Into what became xenophobia. Isn't that a strange thing that out of this gorgeous custom that helped create the Greek miracle, what did we retain? We retained xenophobia, which is the fear or even the hatred of strangers or strange ideas. So in this case, what is played out in the Odyssey by the poet known as Homer is something that would have been very familiar to everyone that Homer, the storyteller, the bard, the rhapsode, as they sometimes called them. That's the origin of rhapsody, which is such a beautiful idea. Going around palace to palace, the citadel, sometimes athletic competitions and telling the story is a kind of coded parable for what we need to do to become one people, Justine. We need to be kind to each other. We need to be open to other ideas. And if we don't, if we treat the stranger miserably or worse, attempt to kill them, murder them, be inhospitable, then chaos erupts. The Odyssey is a story about a man who has been deranged by the savagery of 10 years of war and is wounded, not just in the body. We have millions of those stories, but he's wounded in the soul. He has literally lost his soul. He needs to recoup the soul, redeem himself, in order to get home. And so many of the encounters, like with the Cyclops and the Laestrygonians and different places, these are all twisted stories of what happens when we're not hospitable to each other. And when he gets home, what does he find on Ithaca, the mythical home, the archetypal home of all time now? We learn that there are 108 suitors. It's a very mythical number. And what has always reflected Buddhist, Hindu, African, Asian, Native American mythology is an enormous change is about to happen here. 108 suitors have been violating Odysseus and Penelope's home. And for this reason, the cosmos itself is upside down. The entire universe, as we know by all of the different reflections by Zeus and Athena and others, if you are inhospitable, if you push away immigrants and exiles and pretend that they are the monsters, you become the monster. That is one reason why this story is so important for us again today.
1: So the suitors are those people who are, the name comes from, they're trying to marry Penelope. They're thinking that they can marry her and then they're going to kill her and then they're going to take over the lands and everything. But what is a modern equivalency, would you say? We're moving from chaos to order. How do we do that in our modern day? And who is it that might be construed as the suitors?
0: Well, that's a combustible question.
1: Yes.
0: Thank you for those. One way to consider, and remember, these are reflections that people have been considering since the book was first published, if you will, made public in the 7th century in Greece. And that is that this is a possible metaphor for colonizing.
1: Mm.
0: The different adventures when Odysseus is moving from island to island to island, some scholars believe this is what was happening when the Greeks moved to Sicily, and then this island and that island. Today, the suitors could be someone who is moving from their world to another world to start a war, to take over the oil rights, the wind rights, whatever that might be, and saying, if you don't agree with me, we are going to do what? We are going to eliminate you. And what does that make the world feel? Everybody is against everybody else.
1: Yes.
0: And that can wound you spiritually, physically. It can destroy your world. It also means a world of lost souls. So that's what I keep going back to again and again. This is extremely important today. I was in college during the Vietnam War and learned that twice as many returning veterans had committed suicide than had died in Vietnam. Now, after Iraq and Afghanistan, we have four times as many suicides. Why? Because when the soldier comes home and is not taken care of, or he has not learned how to heal himself or herself, chaos erupts. So this is one of the mind-boggling notions for me. When Odysseus, the name and the word, goes to Italy, and Virgil takes the story and redoes it or continues it as what we know as the Aeneid, what he heard in his Italian ear was Ulysses. That's what he heard when he heard Odysseus. So the name changes to Ulysses. Now, why is that important? James Hillman, one of our great depth psychologists, traced down the etymology. It means healed scar.
1: Mm.
0: That's what comes out of the story, that Odysseus / Ulysses is that rare soldier or rare person in life who does not wait for the miracle to get change back, does not wait for an enormous amount of money to come in, does not victimize himself or herself. The great warrior hero, like an Odysseus, learns to heal himself. And that, to me, is one of the standing glories of the Odyssey. It takes him 10 years. Why? When we are deeply, deeply wounded by life, we don't just go to Esalen for the weekend. Even in there, I'm speaking as someone who taught there for 30 years. Yeah, but that's a metaphor. It's a metaphor. We aren't healed overnight. True healing of the deep, deep wound, which is what Odysseus has suffered in war, takes time. And the scar is our story. Our stories are the scars in which we reveal to the world, this is how I came back home. This is how I solved this problem or that turmoil. Remember, Odysseus constantly refers himself not as heroic, but he says, I'm the man of grief. I'm the man of trouble. I am the man of pain. I believe, Justine, that people around the world, when they hear that, men and women alike, people of all cultures, identify. We are all in pain, in trouble, in suffering in different parts of the world. The big question, that great drama, great art, great music constantly asks us is, can you heal yourself?
1: Mm.
0: It's one of the, Van Morrison has a great song. Are you healed? Are you healed? Have you got healed? Have you got healed? Yeah. And the story in 24 chapters asks again and again, is he healed yet? Is he healed yet? What's taking him so long?
1: Right.
0: This is what we ask each other. What's taking you so long? It takes time.
1: But as you say, yeah. Phil, the scar, in the scar is the story, and the story is the healing. The scar isn't an ongoing trauma. It's something else.
0: Yes. It's the evidence that we have healed rather than an open wound. And sometimes we meet people who are still in the grief. I won't say stuck, but we are mired in the grief from childhood abuse, from a car accident, from the depredations of war or disease, all these things. But will you stay there? The Odyssey asks again and again, have you found the method to heal yourself? It's a beautiful thing. So that in my reading, chapter 9 in the Odyssey is one of the two great turning points. And the metaphor I use is this. When Odysseus is given, released, if you will, by Calypso, who asks him, why won't you stay with me? I will make you immortal. I will make love to you day and night for the rest of eternity.
1: Quite tempting.
0: Very tempting, right? And she says, what's wrong? Why won't you stay with me? And I'm paraphrasing because different translators will render this in different ways. He turns to her and says, because you're not Penelope.
1: Mm.
0: It's one of the most romantic lines in all of literature. You are not Penelope. And what he's inferring is my destiny is to go home again.
1: So it's his love for Penelope that's really driving him. Even beyond wisdom, it's love.
0: Wisdom is love. Love is wisdom. So armed with this, he builds a raft, goes for day, I think it's 19 days until Poseidon realizes this is who it is, throws up a huge storm. And then in a very poignant notion here, this is a man who has been gone for 19 and a half years or so. And the storm splinters the raft. Homer is such a poet, right? That's almost redundant.
2: Yeah.
0: He's holding on to the last splinter of the rudder of the raft. And I believe this is the first instance in all of world literature. He thinks about letting go. He's contemplating suicide. This is the first example anywhere of this. Why? Because it's painful. He has been gone for so long. There's no internet. He doesn't know what's happening back on Ithaca. But he holds on, and I believe it's the thought of Penelope and Telemachus, his wife and his son, makes him hold on for one more minute and allows him to survive. Now comes the turning point. He crashes on Phaeacia, which is modern Corfu. They are welcome. They don't ask him who he is yet. They bathe him, they give him food and drink, and then, this is so glorious, they bring in a bard. And they say, sing for us, sing for us. There's something so beautiful about what the Greeks are signaling here. Part of our hospitality is to share our music and our stories. That's what makes us feel home, even when we travel around the world. If we can hear a song, so he hears a song, but what does he hear? He hears the story about the Trojan War from this famous bard. And Odysseus begins to weep. He is hearing that within his lifetime, he has become a legend. And the king asks, have we offended you? Have we done something wrong? Why are you weeping? This is such a powerful, heroic story. And Odysseus says, I am weeping because I am the man of whom your bard is singing. He's been in disguise, of course. So now, this is the point I hope your listeners can take home. I hope they will retain this when they see the movie or they find the translation of their own heart's desire. The moment Odysseus says, as we all do, Justine, that is one story. Let me tell you my version of my own life. Let me tell you my story. Now, Odysseus turns from warrior to storyteller, and redemption is now possible.
1: 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And he spells his last name C-O-U-S-I-N-E-A-U. 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
1: So here we are. He's now singing his own story. And Phil, I'm going to, a little aside here. The major IMAX movie, The Odyssey, is out. But I researched and I went back and I found, actually it was in Italian, but I found this old film called Ulysses with Kirk Douglas, you know. And it's a wonderful, it's not a spectacular wars and all of that. It really demonstrates, in my opinion, that understory that you so represent. The major thing isn't the action about it. It's the relationships and what's going on psychologically, let's say. And I'm thinking, too, that the Odyssey is maybe the first time that PTSD is really being illustrated. And I know that there is a project, the Wounded Warrior Project, called Project Odyssey. So this really is warrior returning.
2: Thank you for that. You nuanced what is so important here. For the sake of an enormously expensive movie, you have to go wide. You have to go popular. I understand that decision. So most filmmakers, and there have been a couple dozen versions over the years, plus operas, plus plays and so on, they go for the middle portion of the book, chapters 9 through 12, when Odysseus is actually telling, rendering the story of the great adventures, the encounters with the Cyclops, the Laestrygonians, the cannibals, Scylla and Charybdis. These are all exciting. I think what they are the projections of someone who is in deep, deep grief. He's describing what happens. This is very Gurdjieffian, by the way. This would jibe well with so much depth psychology, where the exhortation is, don't fall asleep. Be alert. It's a spiritual message that the world has always known. In the Odyssey, we see what happens when Odysseus falls asleep or the crew falls asleep. They encounter monsters. And on some level, wounded warriors know this better than anybody else. You fall asleep and suddenly the horrors of war come back to you. But also the horrors of guilt. Because Odysseus, like many of the others, he went berserk. There are Greek equivalents of this in the last stages of the war. He performs savage acts. The very first adventure after the war, he goes crazy into the land of the Sicones. And I think it's Homer's way of saying, you leave war, you just don't become yourself all over again. This has a lasting effect. So the adventures are the projection of what happens when we fall asleep, the monsters of reason will visit us, but also the horrors of seduction. That's what the sirens represent. And Circe, or Kirke, as the Greeks would call her, and Calypso. I remember James Hillman once telling a group of us, every time you try to seduce somebody, you lose some soul.
1: Mm.
2: Every time you allow yourself to be seduced, you lose some soul. Versus genuine love, the deep, deep, equal embrace of two lovers and so on. So every time Odysseus gets into a seduction scene, he loses himself a little bit more. And slowly but surely, he finds a way to heal himself. That's what's happening in the middle books. Now, what's uncanny, if you read this, is that all this takes place in the first 12 books, split beautifully, symmetrically right down the middle. It's all the adventures. Odysseus arrives home on Ithaca in book 13. It's literally halfway through. So Homer is saying, this is what happens to the soul when we're a long way from home, when we have done something that has twisted us or hurt someone else. We have to take that one in. If we have hurt, violated someone else, we will pay a deep, deep psychological price for this. The last 12 books of the Odyssey are what it's like then to be home and try to heal ourselves. That's what Dr. Edward Tick is part of this gorgeous, this very important project called the Wounded Warrior. And he's using the Odyssey. He actually takes warriors, wounded warriors of all kinds, back to Greece now to find a way to get healed. And one way is say, what's your story? What's your story? Tell us your story.
1: You know, in the telling of story and in my own personal experience, when I tell the story out loud, whatever it is, and maybe I've told it many, many times, but I'm telling it to a new person and they're witnessing me, they're receiving it without judgment. I feel like they're seeing me. Phil, I learn something about myself.
2: Oh, see, that's symmetrical with this, because Homer does something that cuts to the heart of the greatest theater from Shakespeare to Eugene O'Neill, the greatest artwork from Michelangelo to David Hockney, who just passed recently, and that is casts a spell. Homer uses two words that I don't believe are used anywhere else in Greek literature. The first is to describe what happens when Odysseus says, let me tell you what happened in my voice. Thelgain is this Greek word to describe the spell that is cast, like Spalding Gray. Remember the great Spalding Gray? When he would tell a story, people couldn't breathe. They couldn't breathe. But then the other half of this, which only could have been written by someone who saw this happening when he himself was spinning tails, Homer must have seen the spell that he cast. So the audience then is responding with kalethmos. They have fallen under the spell. If you've been in a great movie, I remember being at the premiere of Apocalypse Now, and people, you could hear the proverbial pin drop. The spell is what's important here. Why? Because we're now outside of time and space. Mm-hmm. Time stands still. And it's in that, what the Greeks used to call the infinite moment, in which the healing finally takes place. It's not in real time. It's not just in it's not in chronological time. It's outside of time and space. That's the beauty and the importance of theater, but then also reading. In this way, which is the one more comment on that, there was a very obscure writer in the early 19th century. He was a supernatural writer. Some say one of the first science fiction writers, Arthur Machen, who says, when you are trying to comprehend the world's greatest art, Beethoven's Ninth, Vermeer's Women in Blue Reading a Letter, Louise Bourgeois' sculptures, Homer's Odyssey, it cannot be explained logically. What is at the heart of the world's greatest art is intangible. You can't express the excellence. He says, all we can do is bow down before this. Why? Because we're in a place that catches our breath, takes our breath away. Why? That is what we have longed for since we were children, and it's what we have longed for when we're an adult. We are wounded. We're not quite ourselves, and we go to art, music, poetry to become ourselves all over again.
1: It's so true in my experience. And I'm just reminded, as you say that, something that takes our breath away. And there's a point in the book when Odysseus gets to Ithaca, but he's disguised. You know, he's going in disguise. And he enters a palace, and the first one creature he meets is Argus, his loyal dog. Well, I cried. I think you cried. I think we all cried. So tell us about the meeting with Argus.
2: Thank you. Several years ago, I finally made my way after many years of traveling all around Greece to Ithaca, because it's 4 hours by ferry off the mainland. It takes an effort to get there, which it should. It's Ithaca, right? So I finally get there and I make my way up to the reputed ruins of Odysseus and Penelope's castle, citadel, palace. And I come across these twisted stone steps, a staircase leading up to the palace, and it catches my breath. I suddenly remember reading this passage with my father back in Detroit in the 1950s with our dog, Copper, lying next to us, and my dad stopping and saying, "Isn't this amazing? Argus, Odysseus's dog, has waited for him faithfully for 20 years. It was at that moment when I decided I need to write this book. I need to write my version of what is the emotional, soulful understory of this great adventure story. And so I was thrilled recently when I saw Christopher Nolan on Colbert, one of Colbert's last shows, and a 21-minute interview, and the very last question, which you and I might have asked first, but Colbert asked last, was, "What made you write this story or make this movie?" Which is a great origin story. He says, "Didn't have a dog when I was a kid. Didn't have one when we raised my three kids. Too busy. Finally got the dog. And when I first held our new dog, I remembered the scene with Odysseus and Argus, and I decided to make the movie." Why? Why? Argus symbolizes devotion. Represents something we deeply, deeply loved when we were young. And on a symbolic level, for all you psychologists out there and artists, our instinctual self. Our dogs remind us of our instinct versus constantly our reasonable, rational self. It also represents love. Love, it is what has drawn Odysseus home again.
1: Argus or any of our dogs, as we know, they offer us unconditional love.
2: Yes. It also symbolizes, because the suitors have kicked this poor dog out of the palace. So it has been living on scraps for years. This is a vivid way. Remember Carl Jung once said, never say just a symbol. Argus represents kicking people out of your home. Kicking people out of their home, kicking immigrants out. This is what happens. This is a reduction of our humanity. So people weep. You don't even have to know the whole story. But the image there is one of the most painted images in Western art. Mosaics go all the way back to Pompeii. We have Pompeii versions of this because it reminds us of the beauty of hospitality and the price, I think, the cultural soul pays when we kick people and animals out of our homes.
1: And when we don't take care of the land, it goes back to what we were talking about earlier, hospitality. I want to talk about another thing, and it's beauty and the relevance of beauty, which is not just a decorative force, but something much more than that. So tell me, what in Greek mythology does beauty represent?
2: Beauty for the Greeks, kalos, represents a gift from the gods. It represents the exemplar, the acme

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It is only through a change in human consciousness that the world will be transformed. The personal and the planetary are connected. As we expand our awareness of mind, body, psyche, and spirit, and bring that awareness actively into the world, so also will the world be changed. This is our quest as we explore new dimensions.

0: The poet known as Homer has offered through his epic, The Odyssey, a guide for navigating life's most turbulent times. Today we'll turn to that enduring wisdom with the help of world traveler and mythologist Bill Cousineau, who will be our guide in exploring how this extraordinary poem speaks to our lives in the here and now. At its heart, The Odyssey is a story of a traumatized warrior who loses his soul in battle and struggles, and to reclaim it, he has to face his deepest fears and hold faith in the love of his wife and son as he finds his way back. It is ultimately a wisdom story, an enduring roadmap of the human soul. And our guide today is Phil Cousineau. Phil is a writer, filmmaker, photographer, teacher, mythologist, and storyteller, and a true Renaissance man. He also guides many travels around the world, and it's wonderful what he takes us through and the myths that he brings forward as he travels around the world. He's authored more than 40 books and contributed to over 25 documentary films. Phil has also been a guest host for New Dimensions, which we appreciate so much, Phil. His many books include The Book of Roads, Travel Stories from Michigan to Marrakesh, The Art of Pilgrimage, The Lost Notebooks of Sisyphus, and The Wisdom of the Odyssey, 24 Life Lessons from Homer's Epic. So please join us as we explore the timeless relevance of this nearly 3,000-year-old epic with our guest, Phil Cousineau. I'm Justine Willis-Toms. I'll be your host. Welcome to New Dimensions. Phil, welcome today. Another episode with you. I'm always looking forward to it, and especially this one, because it is so relevant to our times. And I know that in your book, you really bring forth that understory of the Odyssey, and not just the adventures, which are very, very vivid, I guess you'd say, but this understory and how it relates to us. So first of all, let's go back to your childhood. How did you first become interested in this epic poem?
1: It's a joy to be back with you, Justine. Thank you. Thank you so much. We've been on our own odyssey for many years now. So back in the 1950s, we had one of those tall Philco black and white televisions. Many of us had them in our living room growing up. One night it went on the fritz. Do you remember that old expression, on the fritz? And my dad spent 15 minutes or so trying to fix it, got exasperated, asked me to help haul the television through the living room, through the kitchen, to the foot of the stairs, into the basement, kicked it down the stairs, and turned around triumphantly, hands on his hips, and said, "We are now going to read together as a family." And we did. We didn't even try to get a new television. Instead, my father got the three of us kids, my mother and himself, together in the living room, and we pulled out Huckleberry Finn, Grimm's Fairy Tales, and eventually Homer's Odyssey. That's where it all began for me. And as anyone knows who's had a grandparent, a neighbor, an older brother or sister, read to them those stories stay with you for the rest of your life. They become part of your bloodstream. So the notion of the adventures was really, really wonderful. But then my dad did something else, which I have come to realize over the years I have begun to do as well. It's become part of my, as our old friend Joseph Campbell used to say, part of my pedagogy. And that's this. We would read Huckleberry Finn and then drive all the way to Hannibal, Missouri, to Mark Twain's house to make it more real. We read parts of Moby Dick, and we drove from Detroit all the way to Massachusetts to the house that where Melville lived. We read the Odyssey And I remember going down to the Toledo Art Museum to see an exhibition on Greek warrior armor. So what does this mean? What it has always embodied for me, and it seems like I've lived this out in my life, is that there is the story that we read, and then there's the story out there in the world. Can you, like taking the two lenses of binoculars, rotate the focus and bring them into one picture? That's what my father did for me. I have always read sometimes a book a day, and then it's part of me to want to go and see where it happened or where it was imagined. And that's what my life has done. I ended up going to Europe after graduating from Detroit with a nice degree in journalism, ended up in Greece, and began walking to the very sites I had read about as a kid in the Odyssey that electrified me. And for many years now, I take groups to these sites all over Greece. Why? Because there is something in us that needs to refocus. You know, that's a wonderful old Latin word that refers to the fireplace. Focus is Latin for fireplace. Now, think about the fire. We have been gathering around fires since the Paleolithic days. And what do we do around a fire? We become warm, we cook our food, and we tell stories. I think that's at the heart of the majestic accomplishment of Homer, or the poet known as Homer. And Justine, we are still feeling the fire 3,000 years later.
0: It's amazing how relevant it continues to be. As I was reading the book, and really you just take us through this marvelous, not only adventure, but as I said earlier, that the understory of what is happening inside of this wounded warrior, Odysseus, and that's where you go. And I'm reminded when you say storytelling, you have said, you quote Muriel Rukhauser's quote, "The world is made of stories, not atoms."
1: Hear, hear. It's we tell stories to release something and to make sense of the world. I was with the Irish poet, Nobel Prize winner Seamus Heaney once, and we asked him, what is the origin of creativity? Why do we create? And he says, it's rage against the chaos. Mm-hmm. Rage. That's very Northern Irish. So there's a part of us that feels the turmoil of life. But the other part of us that we need to be alert to is to bring it together, to dispel the pain and the chaos so that the world and our own lives make sense. So going forth with this, I love James Baldwin's notion on this, that you think that your pain and your heartache are unprecedented. And then you read. And then you read one of the great, great reflections. 1962, interview with Life magazine. Why is it relevant here? I think the world has always been in pain. It's always been in turmoil. We've always had one catastrophe after another. But if we can find a poet, a storyteller, these days a filmmaker, who can enter into that, not avoid it, but enter into that and find some sense or sensibility to it, we will follow them forever, because we need to know what it means. We need to know what the wisdom is. That's why I think people the world over, in over 100 languages, that's how many translations we have in different languages, people throughout history have identified with this story, even if it was 3,000 years ago, even in a foreign country. Why? Because everybody is a lost soul at some point in their life. And in that sense, we are all trying to get home again. We are all trying to get home. That essential Ariadne's thread that runs through Homer, everybody lives out to this day. We are all lost and then trying to get found again. We are all lost. We're trying to get home. And here is what I tried to conclude with the book to give us a width and breadth of it that is not commented on enough for my sake in all of the reflections about the Odyssey. What is pulling Odysseus home again? Love. The love of his wife, Penelope, the love of his unmet son. Is my son still alive? He has lived without a father, but also the love of the land. This is one of the first ecological points of magic in the world. He loves Ithaca. Think about the three of those things. He misses his wife. He loves to know that his son is safe, but he also misses the air, the sea, and the land. What a beautiful message. And everyone around the world identifies with this.
0: Absolutely. And I know one of them, well, my brain is just going really fast to ask you a lot of things, but one of the things that occurs to me is the word that crops up over and over in the tale has to do with hospitality. And hospitality, I mean, in these times, we're in xenophobia, you know, fear of the stranger and not hospitable to invite them in. So talk about hospitality in this tale.
1: That word, Xenia, I'm so glad that you glommed onto that. X-E-N-I-A. It means stranger, but it also means guest. It's a lapidary word. I feel now, after living with this story for so long, it became the glue that created the Greek miracle. We're talking about tribes that are separated by mountain ranges and the sea itself. How do you bring all of these tribes together with a code? It was called the Code of Xenia. And Zeus is the god of this hospitality. So an elaborate but beautiful custom came in with someone knocking on your door, the stranger. We hear about this in the Old Testament. Be kind to everyone you meet, because he or she could be a god or goddess in disguise. It begins in Greece. You get the knock on the door. You feed the stranger. You give them rest. You allow them to sleep. You bathe them. You make them feel at home. That is the operative word here. You make them feel at home, which was an invaluable thing throughout the ancient world. Only on the next day, after your stranger feels comfortable, feels peaceful, then you say, and I love this line, by what name did your parents call you? What a beautiful, tender way to begin a friendship, to begin to say you are safe in this strange, strange world. However, it also sets up a couple of things. One is the modern counterpart of this, which the Greeks called philoxenia. It's the love of the stranger, the love of new ideas, the love of different customs coming in. Maybe we can learn something from these people, right?

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And we are live and on demand on at kmut.org. 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The orchestra brings enrichment to Humboldt County through live performances and educational programs. 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Good morning, everybody. It is Saturday morning, 10 o'clock, and this is Flip Sides, and I'm Chris. Let me get some background music going here, see if we can go. Here, put on some. Let's see if that comes through. There it does. Helps to turn that thing on, doesn't it?

I'm Chris, and this is Flip Sides. Today is Saturday, August 1st, and it's a new month. Happy new month, everybody. Looks like it's going to be a nice day here in Southern Humboldt. Beautiful weather over here in Redway. Sun poking through, and it's going to be nice on the river, and I want to welcome everybody who came back from a almost 7 week long camping trip with their two young kids. Welcome, Wyland and Cooper. You guys rock.

Cat said. Jenny Don't and the Spurs. So I got a bunch of stuff lined up for our Saturday here. Mix of old and new. Let's start out with something pretty old. Most of you guys are, well, I don't know who's listening all, but most of the people, the general population, don't know who this is. But here we go.

I'll get back to that last song there in a little bit. And it's time to pause for station identification. You're listening to Redwood Community Radio, and I am Chris, and this is Flip Sides. And let me go over what I just played there. We just finished off there with, it was a little bit of Say Hey from Michael Franti, but I'm not playing that one yet. It rolled over. That's okay. And I'll get back to that one when that time comes. Before that, we played The Wind Cries Mary from Jimi Hendrix. And Wooden Ships from Crosby, Stills, Nash & Young. It was a 2005 remaster that I'm not too happy about. I noticed that one of the channels there was not working, because I know that song. Before that, we rolled into Your Lost Little Girl right after Summertime from Janis Joplin with The Holding Company. Big Brother and The Holding Company with that one there. Yeah, so look, Your Lost Little Girl from The Doors and Summertime from Big Brother. I started it out with a Dusty Springfield song. Yes, spooky. Hey, good morning, everybody. Good morning, Humboldt, everybody around Northern California that listens in on this. I'm going to get rolling into something more here, and I know what I got lined up. I think I'm going to switch into some rock and roll here. Where are we? This one, right there. Right now we're listening in the background there. That's Danger Man from the Hellacasters.

screamer. I'm going to roll us into a little bit of Let It Go. Got to learn how to line these things up without them keeping on doing what they're doing. Okay, we don't want that song. We want this song. Here we go. All right. Here's from the James Gang.

I neglected to add in a couple of very important announcements. I'll get back to our friends over at James Gang in just one second. 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Those currently working as journalists for any medium will be highly considered. And also, the Healy Senior Center Giant Yard Sale is happening at Redway School Baseball Field parking lot at Saturday, August 1st, that's today, from 9 to 6, and Sunday, August 2nd, from 9 to 1. 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I'm going to switch it back to where we were.

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I am Chris, and this is Flip Sides from 10 to noon. Hope you guys are enjoying it. And if not, maybe you'll start enjoying it with my next song. Let me go over what I played there. We started out, where the heck were we? Rio Grande from Eileen Jewell. Well, no. I take that back. We started out with James Gang. Now, the name of that song there is, it's kind of like three parts to it there. It's one of them is The Bomber, then Closet Queen, and Bolero. I think that's the three that he has on that seven-minute rendition. Got a call from another listener here when I was playing that, and she told me that was her first 45 when she was a kid back in the early 60s, and she had it from another band, because this was probably not the original. And but anyways, nice talking with her. And let me see, what did we play before that? We had, no, I didn't play that one yet. Come Unto Me from the Mavericks. And we had, what did I say? Say Hey from Michael Franti and Spearhead. I got a request last week here for some Michael Franti, and I appreciate that request. Even though I couldn't find the song that he requested, I put this one on, and I'm finding, I mean, I've listened to Michael Franti a little bit, but he recommended me I check it out some more, and I did. I'm going to be playing more of them. They got some good stuff, and I didn't realize how good they really are. So, before that, we had, let me see, what did I forget about here? Michael Franti, and I guess that was about it for that set. I know, I think I skipped one. But, c'est la vie, huh? I got something coming up too. My son, you know, he's a good music guy too. And of course, I trained him right, but he went off on his own when he was old enough to beat me up and fight back, I should say. Nah, he's gone off on his journey, and we've paralleled each other and crisscrossed each other, and over the years turned each other on to a lot of good music. He's got a good. He turned me on to a collaboration that I'm going to play a little bit of in a little while. In the meantime, we've been listening to Boré from Jethro Tull in the background. Now we're on Goldfinger from Webb Wilder. I got a song that I just played, that I just listened to the other day, and I thought, this is good. This is a good song. I haven't heard this one for a while. Turn that one up, make sure it's all lined up, and yeah. This is from the record company. I'm Getting Better.

seminary school, when I was back there in seminary school, there was a person there who put forth the proposition that you can petition the Lord with prayer. Petition the Lord with prayer. Petition the Lord with prayer. You cannot petition the Lord with prayer.

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Good morning. I'm Chris, and this is Flip Sides.

song's called Rollin' and Tumblin'. I'm going to get on with my show here. I got some weird stuff coming up, but I'll go over what we just played. Let me see, what did we just play? We started out with I'm Getting Better and I'm Feeling It from the record company. And then we went to Dirty Love from Frank Zappa and the Mothers of Invention. And then on to Oye Isabel from the Iguanas. And I played us off a Doors song. Don't hear this one too often on the radio. The Soft Parade. I don't know what they're talking about in that, but I do believe it's just a trip, if you know what I mean. And let me see. We also played, where is it? It doesn't show up on there, but I know I played City Lights from the Flamin' Groovies. That was our last song. I'm looking at a couple things here, which way we want to go on this next set. I got this song that's been really good, and I got turned on to it here. It's a collaboration between Les Claypool and Sean Lennon. It's called the Claypool-Lennon Delirium. And I'm going to play one of their songs here right now. This is something my son turned me on to. It's good stuff. Good music. Not that one. Negative there. Hang on a sec. There it is. There. Get y'all lined up. All right. So this song here is called Meat Machines.

You are listening to Redwood Community Radio. I'm Chris, and this is Flip Sides. And dang, these hours go by fast. I don't have much time left. I got about 10, 15 more minutes, and then Rattlesnake Jake comes in. Little sidewinder, he's going to rattle this place to pieces, like he always does. Anyway, let me go over some of the songs that we just went through there. We started out with Meat Machines. You know, that's a collaboration between Claypool and Lennon, you know, the John Lennon's son, Sean, and they've been doing it for a while. Richard's been talking about it. He's an old Claypool fan, my son, from way back, so he jumped on this collaboration that Claypool and Lennon have been doing, and they've been touring. It's a good show, man. Although I have not seen it, I've heard it. I've heard that it's good, and I've seen Claypool a couple times, but not together with John Lennon or Sean Lennon. Anyway, it's a good song, and there's a lot of good stuff on that album. That was Meat Machine that I'm talking about. See, what else did I put on here? Let me go back here and look at this queue. I noticed that it doesn't always update. Here we go. Right now we're listening to Breathe from Pink Floyd in the background. And, let's see. Beat Machine, City Lights, Tokyo Joe. No, it's not showing up. I forget what else I played here. Anywho. Just wanted to say hello to everybody. I'm going to sign off here in 10 minutes, and I hope you guys are having a wonderful day out there. It's a beautiful day in the neighborhood. Humboldt County and Mendocino, and we're lucky to live here. Maybe it's time for us to go live a little bit in the past.

good afternoon. We're 3 minutes into Saturday afternoon on August 1st. We ended our fun drive yesterday. Well, at least the on-air fun drive, but we're always raising funds here at KMOD. It's a constant process. It's a public radio station funded by you, the people, and we have had grants in the past and funding from the government. That has expired, though, or been taken away. So it's up to all of us to chip in our nickels and dimes and quarters and $100 bills to keep us afloat. We did get to, I think it looks like on the board out there, a little over $27,000. Our goal was $40,000. So who is going to call up with the, or come in with another $13,000? It could be you. I was on the drive down. I thought, gee, maybe I'll write a letter to Elon Musk and ask him to chip in. These guys got all that extra cash laying around. Anyway, this is Soup to Nuts, as you can tell, and I am Rattlesnake Jake. Be rattling at you for the next couple of hours. This is KMUD Garberville, 91.1 and HD1. KMUE Eureka, 88.1 and HD1. KLAI Laytonville, 90.3. FM Translator, K258B2, Shelter Cove, 99.5. Well, I have an electric show as usual. Although it's not going to be all electric, it will be electric. Yeah. I'm laughing at my own jokes. Anyway, so I'm going to start out on a mellow note, as I often do, in conversations with other folks, specifically, I think, who's going to be a new DJ on the jazz on Lester Leaps In, Jesse Birchfield. He mentioned Eva Cassidy, and I said, oh, I've got Eva's music, and I periodically jump right into Eva Cassidy's music, and we'll go there, and then we'll go into a little set of celebrating the blue sky that I see out there. Yesterday it was completely blue. I couldn't find a white speck anywhere. Now I'm looking at a little puffiness of scattered whiteness, but anyway, and it will evolve or devolve, who knows. Anyway, see you in a while. Here's Eva.

Cassandra Wilson. My eyes are shrinking. The print is getting so small on us, but I believe we listened to Blue Light from her Blue Light Till Dawn album. And we heard a couple from Eva Cassidy. Eva Cassidy, unfortunately, checked out for Parts Unknown at a very early age, and her short or small catalog of music is exemplary, and just had an incredible voice, and there was so much feeling behind it. She had a bright future, and I think she is still experiencing a bright future. And thank you, Eva Cassidy, for being on this at this level for a while. The Mortal Coil. We also heard, it was basically, we just heard Eva Cassidy and then with Cassandra. We're going to get in kind of a blues set, not so much the blues, but, a little bit, but it's got to have mentioned blue skies or the skies or something to be in the set. Support for KMUD comes from Heartwood Mountain Sanctuary, which has reopened for limited weekend lodging. For more information about weekend lodging and facility rentals, heartwoodhub.com, or you can call 707-923-5000. Well, I put this show together actually 2 weeks ago. I did a very unusual thing for me. I went out Friday night and went to a birthday party, and I want to wish Mary a very merry unbirthday today. And saw a lot of people, several people that I knew, and some people who I knew who they were. And one of those, we had at least two musicians there that I know that play in local groups. One was Nick, and I don't know Nick's last name. He's the drummer for a local band. And then Cameron. I'm having fogs right now. So anyway, I'll get the names down, and I'll say. But anyway, I had nice conversations with these folks, and found out when they're going to be playing again, which I will pass on to you when I get to the music. So onward, forward, and upward.

Luther Wright and the Wrongs with a cover of Pink Floyd's Blue Sky. We heard some other fun things in there. And that would be, let's see what the computer tells me I played. Okay. Come on, computer. AI is not happening today. Yeah, okay. The Beatles. Yes, I played the Beatles. Lucy in the Sky with Diamonds. That wasn't from Sgt. Pepper's, but it was from the soundtrack of Yellow Submarine. Yep. Good collection of the of Beatles tracks on that on this compilation of the movie. I should go back, try to find that and play that again. Get myself in the right condition and enjoy that. And we heard from Wilco with Sky, Blue Sky. Love that song. And Eva Cassidy, Blue Skies, and other Eva Cassidy songs. Glad you're tuned in. Just had a great call from, I think he said he was up in Mendocino's. But he was very complimentary, and he appreciates KMUD and all the people that, that have contributed and keep us going. And he has contributed a large amount to us. And so thank you very much for that. Environmental health officials warn that harmful algal blooms and cyanobacteria are in our waterways after a dog died after swimming in a stagnant pool in the Eel River near Scotia. HABs and cyanobacteria toxins can be invisible and deadly, especially for dogs and children. Keep kids and pets out of green, blue, or brown scummy water. Never drink or cook with river or lake water. If you suspect poisoning, get medical help immediately. Contact your local health department for more information. Yeah, I always liked it. I've always been, actually not in the last few years, but I, at one point in my life when I lived by the sea in the Caribbean, I was always in the water whenever I could, and then moving up to the rivers in the Trinity River here. But I always like to look and open my eyes underwater. But I don't think I want to do that anymore. If I jump in the eel in a spot, yeah, I don't want any cyanobacteria getting in my eye sockets. It's not funny, but I don't have a dog now, but I know that's a devastating thing to happen, or to have your child or anyone get sick from that. It's so unfortunate that the planet is developing in the way where the water is warming so much. Even the ocean is so hot, creating a El Nino of giant proportions, purportedly, and it's coming our way. We're going to have blue skies for sure for the next at least several weeks. And here on my device, as I fire it up again, the temperatures are going to, today it says a high of 89, and usually is warmer than these forecasts wherever I've been. Sometimes and usually five degrees warmer this afternoon here in near Red Way area. It's going to be about 89, and tomorrow 90, 99 on Monday. So that means it's going to be 100 where I live. Yeah, and Tuesday 99 with a low of 59, and on Wednesday I'm scrolling up here, mostly clear. That means blue sky with a high of 99, and then Wednesday down to 93. It's going to cool off and go down into the middle 90s for a few days, and who knows what's after that. I think there's going to be from a weather synopsis I read a few days ago, that there's going to be another a double dipper where we're going to get another quick round of hot weather after, but we shall find out. So find ways to stay cool if you're not already cool. Most of us are pretty cool people, right? All right, onward and forward with the less of the BS and more of the information. KMUD is partnering with DIRE Winery and Vineyard from California's
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the Low Anthem. A couple tracks from them from different albums. The first one was from Smart Flesh, and the track was Matter of Time. Then the Low Anthem from Oh My God, Charlie Darwin. Yeah, I'm sure Charlie's rolling over these days with the disruption by the big hoax, so says the orange one, that the climate change and global warming is a hoax, as intense fires are burning over the planet, the worst ever. France and Spain right now, in particular, we've having starting to get quite a few fires here in California. Up in Canada, in fact, the smoke's been kind of choking the people out in the around the New York area. And again, the orange one says that they haven't been managing their forests properly. They should get the people out there and be raking all the dead matter up out of the forests. That would work fine around here in the hills. Yeah, especially on the steep ones. Yeah, because all you just shove them downhill. Shove it downhill. Anyway, life goes on for a while, but we really do have to keep thinking about things and what we're told, because thinking is not completely illegal yet. Anywho, this is the mud in the low dried out mud crusty time of the year here. Thanks for supporting KMUD. We got 2/3 of our way of the way or to the goal of our fundraiser. Thanks to everyone who helps support this station. And at this point in time, I am mandated to tell you about our underwriters and to give the station ID. But the underwriter card for Gippo Ale Mill has evaporated. Someone here didn't get a cheeseburger and they munched it down, I suppose. Whatever. The Gippo Ale Mill is out in Shelter Cove, and they serve fresh seafood, and they brew their own beer out there, and I can't give you the exact hours, but anyway, I do want to give credit to the Gippo Ale Mill for supporting KMUD. And we are KMUD. KMUD Garberville, 91.1 and HD1. 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KLAI Laytonville, 90.3. FM Translator, K258BQ, Shelter Cove. You folks are on 99.5 out there. And on the web, KMUD.org. And you'll still find a donate button there if you go to KMUD.org. And at this point in time, you are able to, I hope, press that button and magically send some cash over to the mud.

Julie Miller with her partner Buddy on that one. But now, a little applause and raise the stage lights. My brain got wired properly again, and I was trying to think of Cameron Cleese's last name, but it was buried in there and it came out. But he was at a gathering last night, and I hadn't actually heard the nonprofits play in years, and I actually I knew a couple of people in the band early on, the original drummer Joe, and then of course Lloyd Hoskins, who I worked with for a year. They have gone on to another part of the universe. They're all over the universe, and their energy

just got a call from Susan, a programmer here at the station, who said that tonight at the Farmers Market, or the square there in Garberville, is going to be Camel Cowboys playing from 6 to 10. And then, well, after they're finished, then another band who I didn't write down. But anyway, more entertainment. So tonight at the town square in Garberville.

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How would it help? 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

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Girls in the gloaming and the birds in the wheels. The raw smell of horses and the warm smell of hay. 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And the lake was a diamond in the valley's hand. 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And the ones that I loved and the ones that I kissed. 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Only a full house gonna have a

0: Well, I never have really subscribed to television, but videos, yes, and the interweb has got a grip on me. I've got to be kicking some of that time just to keep myself on the level. Anyway, Mateo Noche is in the house. And
1: hi, everybody.
0: Well, what was that?
1: I said, hi, everybody.
0: He drove himself, too. So he's... but he sounds Cajun, sort of. Anyway, he's all wound up for you, and he'll be here in about 11 minutes, live on the air on KMUD, your favorite radio station. 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So it's anytime you can do that. We don't care. We really like it when you do. But it's almost time for me to take off my rattlesnake jake hat and revert to my former self, George of the Jungle. The Westport Volunteer Fire Department is hosting its annual fundraising barbecue on Saturday, August 15th from 11 a.m. until dusk. Live music, craft merchants, a silent auction of some very special items, and plenty of fun activities for the whole family, including a bounce house. Oh, I've always wanted to get in one of those. And a bounce house and face painting. Proceeds of the event will be used to fund critical repairs and upgrades to the Westport Volunteer Fire Department firehouse. No dogs, please. Okay. KMUD is looking for volunteers for the mediation committee. Members meet monthly and serve on the listening committee and mediation panels. Mediation training and conflict resolution experience are a plus. If you're interested, please call Margaret at 707-223-2475 or Christine at 707-223-2727. One more time, if you're interested in the mediation committee, you can call Margaret at 707-223-2475 or Christine at 707-223-2727. All right, I will be here again next week, unless the water gets high, it gets deep. So onward, forward, upward, around, and through.

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Well, good afternoon. You've got it on a little night music in the afternoon. My name is Mateo Noche, and I'll be here for the next 2 hours. And for this today's show, or at least for the next hour, I plan to most excellently rock. It's going to be an unruly noise. You've been warned.

We go home on Monday. But I want to tell you, we're not out of gas this time. It's really been a gas.

the board of the Cyrus Wong Weissman Music Fund has announced the recipient of the 2026 grants. Two recipients have been selected to receive $500 each, Tenzin Wood of Ultra Point and Luke Yuma of Whale Gulch, both residents of Southern Humboldt and Northern Mendocino area, a region which the Cyrus Wong Weissman Music Fund has focused on due to the relative lack of resources compared to other parts of Northern California. Application for next year's grants will open January 1st, 2027, and are open to all young people 18 and under. More information can be found at hafoundation.org/Cyrus Wong Weissman. On Sunday afternoon, time to put on your dancing shoes. It's the World Dance Party from Africa and the Caribbean, Latin America, with its love songs, cautionary tales, political lessons, and cultural continuity, and a musical expression of pure joy. This is music for the heart, soul, and mind. It's the World Beat Show, hosted by Agnes, on Sundays from 3 to 5:30 p.m., only on KMUD. All right, let's turn our attention to the what we heard in this first energetic set of A Little Night Music in the Afternoon. Start off with Deep Purple from the release Made in Japan. And this is off the bonus material. Wasn't included in the original. A song called Black Night. The Spin Doctors. Whatever happened to them? I'm sure they're probably out there in some form or another. But anyway, from a release of theirs called Home Belly Groove, we heard their song What Time It Is off. What Time Is It, that is, off my line. And then an audience of appreciative people clapping along with Steve Marriott, Peter Frampton, and crew. Humble Pie, or as I like to call them, Humboldt Pie, from the release Performance, Rockin' the Fillmore. You heard them covering the Ashford and Simpson song, I Don't Need No Doctor. All right, just going to keep on going. Keep rocking most excellently as long as I possibly can. Anyway, thanks for listening. Hope you're having a great day.

All right. Now seems like a good as time as any to talk about what we have just been listening to. We start off with a couple of things from Frank Zappa, of course, Peaches and Regalia. We heard the bed music for the lead into the set. And then, of course, from the release Apostrophe Overnight Sensation, we heard the song Zombie Woof.

Next up, Gentle Giant from their release In a Glass House. Heard the title track off of that. This album has been re-released, which is interesting because they seem largely forgotten by most people. But I think you should run out and buy yourself a copy of this record. You can get it on vinyl now, so I would jump all over that. And I have. Next up, Premiata Fornarina Marconi, which translates into award-winning Marconi Bakery, PFM, Italian progressive rock band, and from their release Chocolate Kings, we heard the song From Under.

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All right, well, you've got it on a little light music in the afternoon. I'm Mateo Noche, at least for another hour. And then we have It's a Musical Odyssey. Milo's in the house. He's getting ready. He's on deck. He's picking out a Louisville Slugger to bring you his show coming up at 4 p.m. Be sure and stick around for that.

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August 15th and 16th mark the 43rd Round Valley Blackberry Festival in Covelo. 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More information at Round Valley Blackberry Festival. .com. 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And I just thought I'd mention our recent fire safety drive ended today. And we raised $20,000, almost $28,000 for our total. And that is fantastic. Thanks to everyone who gave and everyone who volunteered and showed up to ask you to give. And it's, you know, folks like you that are going to keep K-Mud coming for years and years and years. And if you somehow missed your chance to donate, do not despair. There's always a chance. Go to kmud.org and find the Donate Now button located near the top of the page and give what you can to keep K-Mud going strong. All right, let's take a retrospective look at what we had in this third set of A Little Night Music in the Afternoon. Started off with David Essex and from his release Rock On, we heard the title track. Il buono, il cavito, il brutto. The Good, the Bad, and the Ugly, Ennio Morricone. Title track, main title from the movie of the same name. I don't know why. Just felt like hearing it. Great stuff. Speaking of great stuff, Jose Feliciano from his release Encore. Finest performances, and we heard him covering and just tearing up California Dreamin'. Tearing it up in a good way. Los Lobos from their Acoustic In Vivo release and the song Two Janes. Directly after that, it was Richard Thompson from his release Mock Tutor and the song Crawl Back Under My Stone. Elvis Costello from the Armed Forces release and the song Big Boys. And then Andy Partridge and crew, and I probably doesn't want to be called Andy, so I'll just call him Andrew. XTC from their Nonesuch release and the song Holly Up on Poppy. Well, I got about a half hour left in this year's show. It's been uber pleasant to be here with you.
And I hope you're having a great day out there. It's a beautiful day. It's going to heat up. Let me see. I do have the weather here for you. Let's take a look. Currently about 82 degrees. And it is going to get warm. Starting on Monday, we're looking at about a high of about 100 degrees. And 101 on Tuesday. Cooling off a little bit. Only slightly, though, on Wednesday at 96. So summer has arrived, in case you had any doubt at all. Monday's going to confirm it for you.

All right, well, that's going to just about tie it up in a neat, tidy bow for me. But before I go, let me tell you what you're listening to. Start off with Willie Nelson and Toots Hibbert from Countryman Release, and Papa Is a Worried Man. We had A Tribe Called Quest, Midnight Marauders, and Steve Biko, Stir It Up, Tom Tom Club, Genius of Love, Divine Fits, Would That Not Be Nice, Chicks on Speed from their release 99 Cent, and We Don't Play Guitars, LCD Sound System from This Is Happening, and Drunk Girls. And then last but not least, it was Paul Weller from Sonic Kicks and Green. That's going to do it for me. It's been a stone gas to be here with you, and I will see you again real soon. Bye-bye.

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That's 99.5 FM. This is Milo. The time is coming up on 4:02. Looks like about 84 degrees outside the Redway studio. Thanks for joining me and us. Thank you, Mateo Noche, for another great show. This is the first Saturday of the month of August 2026. And so you've got the Musical Odyssey from 4 to 6. Youth and Radio comes on after me, and we've got Reggae after that. So stay tuned. I'd like you to know that the Mendocino Community Network has been providing internet service to the local community and beyond for the last 30 years. MCN offers high-speed internet called Open Air in select areas of the Mendocino Coast, and now Open Air Long Range, which reaches as far north as Westport. Other offerings include Digital Voice, a phone service that works over the internet, as well as email and website hosting packages. 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

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Okay, and on we go. I am going to be playing some Glenn Hansard, who passed away recently, and you probably, if you've been tuned in, you might have heard some of his songs, but I'm going to play some of his songs as well, as well as many other tunes. So let's start off with Low Rising by the Swell Season, Glenn Hansard, with Marketa Irglova.

Hello, everyone. Coming up on the bottom of the hour, the way the clock turns. Coming up on 4:30. Still pretty hot outside, 84 degrees. It's going to be hotter coming up Monday, Tuesday. Watch out. Going to be hot, hot, hot. So you might want to take a break and go to the coast. Do what you need to stay cool. Just want to go over what we've been playing.

We started off the set with Low Rising by The Swell Season. That was some Glenn Hansard. Play some more of his music later on. We heard Black Canyon by Dorothea Cottrell, Rubicon Drawn by Blackbird Rom, Break the Chain by the Bridge City Sinners, Petunia and the Vipers brought us Mercy, The Devil Makes Three, Champagne and Reefer, and we just finished that out with Meet Me at the Bottom by Buffalo Nichols. And I'd like you to know that Community Cornerstone's 32nd annual Redwood Summer Games takes place August 14th and 15th. Special needs athletes compete for the gold at the Redwood Acres Camp, 2437 Dyerville Loop Road, Red Crest. Volunteers are needed on the 14th. That's August 14th from 1:30 to 5, and August 15th from 9:30 to 5. Volunteers camp for free with a free barbecue Saturday evening. For more information or to participate or to volunteer, please call 707-923-9248 or check out their website, communitycornerstone.org. Also like you to know that KMUD is looking for an assistant news director to help create our nightly news broadcast and public affairs content. 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Those currently working as journalists for any medium will be highly considered. Okay, let's move on with the set here. I've got some more Dorothea Cottrell lined up, so why don't we give that a listen here. This is the Cemetery Song.

All right, so that was Brett McFarlane, Humboldt's own Brett McFarlane. Before that, we had Jesse Wells with the song Red. And I got a call in for a request. The band is Loose Gravel West. The song is The Lost Coast. So here you go. Thanks for the call.

There you have it. There was some excellent music from our area here, right here in Humboldt. That was Digging Dirt, Leather Tramp. Before that, we had Southern Humboldt's NPK, recorded right here, Southern Humboldt. And we heard Brett McFarlane, I Grew Weed. And somewhere in there was the Lost Coast by Loose Gravel West. And we're right at the top of the hour here, 5 o'clock. You've got Milo and the Musical Odyssey. I'd like to thank all the underwriters and supporters. 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And that is right. That's Redwood Community Radio is where we're at. KMUD Garberville 91.1, KMUE Eureka 88.1, KLAI Laytonville 90.3, Translator K25APQ Shelter Cove 99.5, and online streaming, archived, donate button, classifieds, news, all sorts of other stuff, KMUD.org. Okay, so the temperatures come down from 84 to 83, so it's cooling off a little bit. But as I said, it's supposed to get real hot coming up Monday and Tuesday, so careful. And critical fire weather in the forecast, so anything makes fire or sparks, please use your knowledge and what you learned from the fundraiser.